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8: This is Climate One. The meat industry is a significant contributor to the climate crisis. And for a while, it seemed plant-based options were taking off.
9: In the early days, consumer interest was incredibly excited. There was a lot of buzz around these alternatives.
8: But the hype has died down, and many meat alternatives still can't quite compete on taste or price.
9: People having to choose between eating and heating their homes, and when they walk into a supermarket and see a pack of plant-based meat, the price is considerably different.
8: But another industry could offer a solution even some vegans can get behind: cultivated meat.
10: It's real meat that's going to deliver the same sensory experience and the same nutrition as meat that you're used to eating. The difference is it's made from cells rather than from an animal.
8: What's next for meat? Ahead on Climate One.
11: Live from NPR News in Washington, I'm Ryland Barton. President Trump arrived in the French Alps today for the G7 Leaders Summit, where he's touting the signing of a peace deal with Iran. NPR's Franco Ordonez reports there are a lot of issues on the table, but the peace agreement's likely to dominate the talks.
12: President Trump met first with French President Emmanuel Macron and used the opportunity to tout the agreement that is intended to reopen the Strait of Hormuz.
13: I'm very happy to The deal's all signed, and the strait is already partially opened.
12: The president says the deal will ensure Iran never has a nuclear weapon and claims it will trigger an economic boon. The leaders are also expected to discuss trade, supply chain resilience, and artificial intelligence. Trump has not been as focused on the war in Ukraine, but says now that the Iran deal is finished, he will turn his focus to Ukraine. Franco Ordonez, NPR News, Evian, France.
11: 8 people are dead after a B-52 bomber crashed near Edwards Air Force Base in California. NPR's Quill Lawrence reports the plane crashed just after takeoff on what's been described as a routine test mission.
14: Base first responders rushed to the spot where the huge bomber crashed on the runway inside Edwards Air Force Base north of Los Angeles. They quickly determined the crash was unsurvivable. Authorities on base said the crew was a mix of uniformed military and civilians. The B-52 Stratofortress has been in service since the 1950s and been used in conflicts from Vietnam to today's war with Iran. It can carry nuclear or conventional weapons,

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1: IPO is expected this year. The artificial intelligence giants OpenAI and Anthropic have both filed paperwork with the government to signal their intent. John Ruich, NPR News.
2: Stock markets rallied worldwide today. The S&P 500 rose more than 1.5%, and the NASDAQ jumped more than 3%. This is NPR News. Prime Minister Keir Starmer says Britain will ban children under 16 from using social media apps like Snapchat, TikTok, and YouTube early next year. Starmer acknowledges that some teens might bypass the ban. YouTube and Meta warn that a blanket social media restriction could push kids into unregulated online spaces. Tick bites tend to spike in May and June. As NPR's Ping Huang reports, it's a key time to take precautions.
3: This spring, ticks started biting a few weeks early. Then there was a dip, likely due to weather. Now, they're out in full force, especially in the Northeast and Midwest. That's according to the Centers for Disease Control and Prevention, which tracks rates of tick bite visits to the ER. Here's Allison Hinckley with CDC.
4: According to our tick bite tracker, ticks are out everywhere, and there are a lot of reasons to wear repellent and do all the things you can to prevent tick bites.
3: Tick bites can cause Lyme and other diseases or provoke serious allergies. If you're out in grassy or forested areas where ticks are likely, Hinckley recommends pre-treating clothes with an insecticide called permethrin, wearing long sleeves, and conducting a full-body tick check when you return. Ping Huang, NPR News.
2: Iran's men's World Cup team is kicking off against New Zealand this hour near Los Angeles, home to the largest Iranian community outside of Iran. Iran's participation in the World Cup has been fraught because of the war with the U.S. and Israel. Many community members say they're upset over FIFA's rules barring political flags inside the stadium. This is NPR News from Washington.
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6: I'm Mariana Brocious.
7: I'm Kusha Navadar.
6: And this is Climate One.
7: Mariana, what did you have for dinner last night?
6: I had a white bean and Swiss chard stew.
7: Yum.
6: That was pretty good. Yeah, you know, speaking of white beans, I've recently learned of a group that I want to be a member of. It's top secret. It's called the Leguminati.
7: Like beans, like legumes.
6: Like legumes,
7: oh my
6: yeah.
7: God.
6: Like beans, yeah. So people who are in this super secret, awesome group apparently like to eat beans, try to eat beans at least once a day. And I think I could join their ranks, you know?
7: Oh, me too. I do eat beans once a day. I need to, they sent me a membership card in the mail. That's so funny.
6: It's in the mail.
7: Mm-hmm. Oh my gosh, that's so funny. I had beans last night as well, but I also had chicken. And the reason I asked you is because today's episode is about meat. And I want to get one thing out of the way right at the top. Like the majority of Americans, I eat meat.
6: Yeah, you know what, Kusha? I do too. Not a lot, but I do. And so one important thing as we get the show underway, we are not here to judge.
7: Yeah, and I think that's important because today we're going to talk about meat and its impacts on the climate and some potential alternatives. And sometimes listening to this kind of content can feel grating because I think people who eat meat feel like they are about to get lectured.
6: Yeah, I encounter this a lot when I talk to people about what they eat. And it's part of what makes this subject so interesting to dig into because few things are more personal than what you eat. You know, food is tied into our culture, family, identity, economics. It's so many things.
7: Nearly all of our meat comes from factory farms. Those are generally bad for animals, bad for workers, and for the communities who live close to them.
6: And from a climate angle, livestock agriculture and related deforestation is responsible for roughly a quarter of global greenhouse gas emissions.
7: Wait, we said we were not going to lecture.
6: Right, right.
7: Because telling people not to eat meat isn't exactly a winning strategy, even when the message is coming from Billie Eilish.
8: Y'all not gonna like me for this one, eating meat is inherently

0: wrong. And then the other thing is, two things cannot coincide. I love animals. I love all animals so much. And I eat meat. You can't do both. Sorry. You can eat meat. Go for it. You can love animals, but you can't do both.
1: Billy, tell us how you really feel.
2: Yeah, she got a lot of heat for her comments to Elle magazine there. So given the tension around this topic, how should we approach what's on our plate? One solution that seemed to be gaining steam a few years ago is plant-based meat.
1: Like the Impossible Burgers and the Beyond Meat stuff.
2: Yeah, it felt like those brands were suddenly everywhere. Burger King introduced the Impossible Whopper, Carl's Jr. had the Beyond Burger, grocery stores had an entire new section with plant-based nuggets and hot dogs, you know, whatever you'd like.
1: There's also serious money flowing into the industry from people like Bill Gates and Mark Andreessen, and it was exciting, the idea that we could just swap out the meat and nobody would have to change anything, and then it kind of stalled.
2: Yeah, some of the early buzz faded. You know, I can still find Impossible and Beyond at my supermarket, but nationally, sales have been falling. It turns out creating an imitation meat product people will actually keep buying, not just try once, is really hard to do.
1: So what happened? And how are we going to meet the moment?
2: Ooh, that's a tough pun to swallow.
1: Hey, nice. Later in the episode, we'll hear one possible solution, cultivated meat, which is growing actual meat cells in a lab or in a brewery. But before we get there, our first guest has been covering the plant-based meat space for years.
2: Robbie Lockie is CEO and founder of foodfacts.org, a UK nonprofit focused on transparency in the global food system. He grew up on a farm in Zimbabwe eating lots of meat, then went fully plant-based about 13 years ago, and now spends a lot of time thinking about how people decide what to eat. So I want to go back about 15 years to a time when plant-based meats were making their debut. What climate or environmental arguments were being made for these products, and what was consumer interest like?
3: In the early days, consumer interest was incredibly excited. There was a lot of buzz around these alternatives. But I think what's interesting about plant-based meats, and I think there's this notion that they're a relatively new phenomenon, and they actually aren't. Thousands of years ago, Chinese monks were making seitan from wheat gluten, which resembled meat. And the Buddhist monks have been making and consuming plant-based or meat alternatives for millennia. But it's only really, I suppose, as you say, in the last 15 years that a mainstream commercial kind of industry was born. And I think, I mean, if you speak to a lot of the founders of these organizations, many of them created these products out of frustration with what is a deeply dysfunctional food system, but also the environmental impact of industrialized animal agriculture. And so there was this huge, I guess, gold rush, plant rush, to produce products that tasted like meat, that performed like meat, and were familiar. And I think that's one of the biggest things. Consumers were looking for familiar formats in places like burger chains, supermarkets, convenience foods, and family meals.
2: In the last several years, there has been a downturn of fortunes for a number of these companies. Sales are falling in the US, in the UK. Why did consumer attitudes change?
3: I think it's a bit of a perfect storm, in my opinion, in our current economic state. Take the UK, for example. We're living through the worst cost of living crisis in over 70 years. People having to choose between eating and heating their homes. And when they walk into a supermarket and see a pack of plant-based meat, for example, or plant-based bacon, the price is considerably different. So pork bacon is about £6 per kilogram, and plant-based bacon is £29 per kilogram. So there's a stark difference in the price. When it comes to beef burgers and plant-based burgers, then the story is slightly different. I think potentially because of the popularity of the product, due to economies of scale, more plant-based burgers are being sold than ever before. But also the cost of agribusiness is skyrocketing. And so, you know, plant-based meats are not quite on price parity with beef, but they're approaching price parity. And I think as the climate crisis bites and more large agribusiness starts to divest from animal agriculture, I'm hoping to see more giant agribusiness invest in more alternative proteins as a solution.
2: You touched on the macronutrients, and I think consumers, you know, we're all subject to the sort of whims and fads that come with every, you know, new cycle of nutrition. And so at present, there's a fixation on fiber, which is good, and protein. Again, these are important macronutrients along with all the others. However, there does seem to be this kind of inordinate focus on protein. And so on foodfacts.org, there's an article titled High Stakes, Why Young Men Are Eating More Meat. And I found this really compelling. So can you kind of summarize the findings of that and what it means for who is choosing plant-based over meat right now?
3: Right. So what we're referring to, and I'm sure we've all heard this phrase, the manosphere, which is, I guess, a collective of men online who essentially are building somewhat of a sort of a community. And it is very much a sort of anti-woke, anti-progressive, anti-liberal kind of mindset. And with that comes this idea that masculinity and meat consumption are deeply entwined, and that for a man to be manly, to be masculine, to be strong, they must consume meat. In a way, I think young men, their identities are being hijacked by this idea that meat consumption is essential to their manlyhood. But I think also it's worth adding in that industry is aware of this connection. They're aware of this relationship between manliness and meat consumption. And in our recent report we did with the Rooted Research Collective, we looked at many nutrition and health influences, and many of them are being paid by industry, are getting very large checks from, for example, the beef checkoff program to push certain conversations about meat and to sort of keep meat relevant within the manosphere, which is a very loud and kind of influential collective.
2: That's interesting. It's sort of akin to the industry support for influencers for gas stoves, which is another thing we've talked about here on Climate One. You touched on ultra-processed foods, and that's been a component of this discussion too. So one of the biggest arguments I hear being made against some of these plant-based products is that they're highly processed and that is bad. What's your assessment on that?
3: So I think the ultra-processed backlash is an important conversation to be had, but I think it's much more about emotion than anything to do with nutrition. There's this idea that a long ingredients list is a warning sign of whether a product is healthy or not, and that's completely not true. It's about looking at what does the product actually contain and in what amounts, and what are we trying to replace in our diets. So, you know, a plant-based burger is not exactly the same thing as a lentil or a mushroom burger or a veggie burger, but we can't always compare apples and oranges. apples to apples. Yes, they're very different. It's a very different product with a very different agenda, I suppose. But each one of these foods are going to be very different depending on the formulation. So often when the media talks about plant-based, it talks about it in a way that suggests that all plant-based burgers are created equal, and they're absolutely not. But, you know, if we look at a plant-based burger, we are talking about zero cholesterol, more fiber, no saturated fat. So just because a product has a long ingredients list, it doesn't necessarily mean it's automatically bad for you. And again, not to hop on about industry, but industry's done a very good job at scaremongering certain ingredients that are used in these products. For example, binders like methylcellulose, which sounds very scary, but it's a product that's used in food and has been for decades.
2: A traditional beef burger, generally speaking, there are fewer ingredients, but there are other components that get into that beef, correct?
3: Yeah, I think when we try and compare food, that's where it gets tricky, because people often say to me, is a plant-based burger healthy? And I'll say, well, compared to what? I think it's important to understand that health is a spectrum. If we want a super healthy patty in our burger bun, we're going to want something made from whole foods. But the mouthfeel and the fat and the salt, you know, it's not, we're not going to get that same meaty texture that we're used to if we've grown up on meat. And so this is where plant-based burgers came in. But then obviously, as I say, if you compare it to a beef burger, which is, depending on the cut of the beef, is going to be substantially higher in saturated fat and cholesterol. So, and then obviously, you know, beyond nutrition, there is a huge conversation to be had about the environmental impact of beef and also other concerns like antimicrobial resistance because of concentrated animal feed operations and factory farms. There's a growing conversation about how when we rear animals in this way, we increase the risk exponentially of an additional pandemic. And, you know, no one wants another pandemic. I certainly don't.
2: Yeah, no, definitely not. So plant-based meats are, you know, better for the environment in terms of climate emissions, in terms of pollution. Plus, they eliminate concerns around ethical animal treatment, which is a substantial concern for a lot of people. In your opinion, how do they compete on taste?
3: Taste is a good one to question because I think, you know, When we buy a product from a supermarket, we see the word burger, and so we have an expectation. And I think many products have fallen down on this because when you label a product burger or like a beef burger, that is a huge bar to hit. Personally, Beyond Meat, Impossible Meat, as someone who grew up eating beef several times a week, I was blown away when I first tried these products. The texture, the flavor, the way that they sizzle on the pan. You know, these products really blew me away. And there have been times over the years where I've been to a restaurant and been served a Beyond or an Impossible, and I've had to check, is this beef or is this?
2: I've had that same experience.
3: You know, and so they have performed well. But what's so fascinating about these products, these meat analogs, as we call them, is that perception has a huge power over whether someone enjoys something or not. The number of times I have been out for dinner with friends and they have not realized that they were eating something that was vegan, like a plant-based meat. And then once they've found out that it's a plant-based meat, they've suddenly shifted from really enjoying it to no longer enjoying it. Or the opposite, where you serve someone a plant-based meat product, you don't tell them it's plant-based, they eat it, they enjoy it, they rave about it, say, what a delicious meal, and then you tell them it's plant-based, and they were completely blown away. They can't fathom that they enjoyed a product so much. So I think when we lead the witness, as some might say, it really alters people's perception. And this is why a lot of brands now are not putting vegan or plant-based on the front of their products. They're moving more towards phrases like climate-friendly or animal-free food. There's a real move towards shifting away from these ideological phrases like vegan and plant-based because they are caught up in the culture war that we see going on in the media and on social media every day. And this colors people's perceptions of these products. And I personally believe it's played a huge role in the great pushback, I suppose, of plant-based meats globally.
2: Diet is an incredibly personal choice that ties into a lot of values for people, a lot of sense of identity, as we've talked about. So I don't think it's easy to kind of come to a landing place on what people should eat necessarily. But I'm curious what you think is the future for plant-based meats.
3: I think if we can see price parity, then we'll continue to see growth in the sector. I mean, if we look at some of the numbers, according to the Good Food Institute, the plant-based retail market reached $7.9 billion in 2025. There's obviously huge opportunity because, you know, these products can fill a space in people's shopping baskets every week. But they're only going to succeed if the prices can come down. But they're up against a lot when it comes to culture, when it comes to identity, as we said, and when it comes to taste. People have huge expectations of these products. And this is where the conversation around alternative proteins is so big. You know, cellular agriculture, precision fermentation, and also blended products. We haven't touched on that. I think there's a huge opportunity for brands to be mixing plant-based proteins with animal proteins and produce, say, a patty that might be 95% plant-based and 5% animal-based. The 5% might bring a lot more flavor and mouthfeel to the product, a bit more animal fat, and then the rest is plant protein. And in fact, I think McDonald's already does that. McDonald's for many decades has been including soy protein in their beef burgers to, you know, bulk them out. I mean, most people just didn't know about it.
2: You know, elsewhere in this episode, we discuss cultivated lab-grown meat, as it's called. And so you're a proponent of that. I was curious what your opinion is.
3: If we could scale it and provide facilities globally that could produce enough animal-based products, whether that's cheese, eggs, fish, chicken, you know, it could be a great solution to provide protein, healthy, low-fat, low cholesterol protein to millions of people. But the idea of natural versus unnatural remains a very powerful and formidable, I suppose, enemy to the cell-based conversation.
2: What's your favorite meal?
3: My favorite meal, super simple. I like to have a Buddha bowl with lots of marinated tofu, steamed broccoli, red rice, and lots of lashings of tahini and lemon, and a few drizzles of olive oil, and maybe a sprinkle of pumpkin seeds as well. So you're getting your good fats, your lean protein, and of course your green vegetables and some nuts and seeds as well for iron and minerals. So yeah, like to eat a plate with lots of different things on it with lots of different textures.
2: That sounds delicious. Robbie Lucky is CEO and founder of foodfacts.org, a UK nonprofit dedicated to bringing clarity and transparency to the global food system. Thank you so much for joining us on Climate One.
3: My pleasure. Thank you so much for having me.
1: Coming up, solving the climate problems of industrial animal farming will require more than one approach.
4: 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But it does seem like there's a lot that these different groups can learn from each other.
1: That's up next when Climate One continues.
5: 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Mostly clear skies in the forecast tonight with lows in the mid-40s.
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2: This is Climate One. I'm Arianna Brocious. Growing food and raising livestock account for roughly a quarter of global climate pollution, from fertilizer use to methane from cows to deforestation. And it's likely to get even worse unless we change our ways. By some estimates, we'll need to expand food production by 50% by 2050 to feed the growing global population. Michael Grunwald is a journalist and author of We Are Eating the Earth. He says we need to figure out how to make more food with less land.
7: Our cities and suburbs only cover like 1% of the Earth's land, and farms and pastures are now nearly 40%. We're losing a soccer field worth of forest to agriculture every 6 seconds. And that really is at the heart of our water pollution problems, our water shortages, our biodiversity problems, and increasingly our climate problems. So it's a really big deal.
2: So how do we begin to address this? The scale you're talking about is intimidating. I mean, how do we make more food with less land?
7: Yeah. Well, I think, you know, it's sort of a two-part problem, right? Where we have to, you know, eat foods that take up less land, and that is mostly meat.
2: Meaning we need to eat less meat because that takes up a lot of land.
7: Exactly. 3/4 of our agricultural land is either pasture or it's growing crops that we feed to animals before we eat them. So we have to eat less meat. And also on the demand side, we need to waste less food, right? Because we waste about a quarter of our food. That means we waste about a quarter of the land we use to grow the food. We use a landmass the size of China to grow garbage. But then, as you said, you know, this isn't just going to be solved on the demand side, and we are going to have to make more food with less land. And that means we are going to have to increase our yields, because when we make more food per acre, we don't need as many acres to make the same amount of food. And so that leads to some uncomfortable places, right? For people who would like these kind of like all organic, regenerative, sort of low yield, kinder and gentler farming. Well, it turns out that that often makes less food per acre and needs more acres to make the same amount of food. It eats more of the earth. So we really do need highly productive food, whether that's done with chemicals and pesticides and fertilizers and gene editing and GMOs. It can, you know, sometimes lead us into uncomfortable places.
2: Yeah. So you cover a lot of this in your book. There's so many things we could talk about, but could you provide a list of, let's just say, three of the most important changes or policies or, I don't know, pivots we could make that would begin to help here?
7: Sure. I mean, really, we need to eat less beef, lamb too, but beef is really the baddie. We need to waste less food, because when we waste food, we waste all of the land and fertilizer and water we use to grow that food. And then we need to make more food with less land, which means higher yields, making more food per acre so that we don't need as many acres to make the same amount of food and we don't eat as much of the earth.
2: So you touched on beef cattle, which are, you know, kind of a staple for many Americans. They use nearly half of the world's agricultural land to produce just 3% of its calories. As you noted, factory farms are far more efficient than free-range cattle. There are other impacts to consider here. I don't want to totally gloss over, like animal health and welfare, manure handling, disease, things that can come from concentrated animal feeding operations. However, from an efficiency standpoint, they are much better. Does that make them good?
7: It doesn't make them good, right? Because, and you mentioned a lot of reasons why, right? They treat people badly. They treat animals badly. They use too many antibiotics. Their politics usually suck. And those are real issues, right? The fact that they could contribute to the next pandemic is something we have to keep in mind. But for a lot of people, that means like, oh, we need to get rid of factory farms. And the one thing that factory farms do, like other factories, is they manufacture a lot of stuff. And we are going to need 50% more calories by 2050, and we're going to have to do it with less land and fewer emissions. Right now, we're on track to deforest another dozen California's worth of land by 2050. Factory farms, by making more food with less land, can help us avoid that kind of problem.
2: I mean, the major revolution of like the 1950s was synthetic fertilizer, right? I mean, that really improved yields made a huge difference at that time. And so we're maybe on the cusp of another revolution or several. So what do you think is real and what do you think is hype?
7: You know, I wrote about dozens of pretty promising solutions in this book, and none of them really have any traction, at least not yet. You know, we've, in many ways, we have not solved the fossil fuel problem, but we do know how to solve it, right? We need to electrify the global economy and run it on clean electricity. And we've made some progress there, right? We're having this incredible clean energy revolution where 90% of the new power plants built in the world last year were wind or solar or some other zero emissions technology. While with food and agriculture, it's still getting worse. And we really don't know what to do. So we need to test, we need to figure out what works, and then we need to deploy what works, just like we did with solar and wind and electric vehicles. In some ways, the most promising technology I've seen isn't much of a technology at all. It's essentially more efficient pastures. It's, you know, I went down to Brazil and I saw some degraded ranches where there would be like one cow for every 10 acres and the cows would look like they were on hunger strikes. And then I'd see upgraded ranches where they had invested in better grasses and they fertilized the pastures. And yeah, some of them had feedlots, but you'd see one cow per acre. And that meant they were using only 1/10 as much of the Amazon. So they were eating a lot less of the earth.
2: Yeah, so this idea, this pasture intensification, I think is what you're describing, right?
7: Yeah, exactly.
2: So how does that compare to rotational grazing? Because this is something I've heard about for years. Mm-hmm. Cows are really not good at protecting their own interests. They eat the good stuff and leave the bad stuff and then just kind of hang out. And so rotational grazing helps them move around in a way that other animals and other livestock do, where they make better use of the plants there.
7: I'm so glad you mentioned that, because it's funny, as you can imagine, a lot of people who hate factory farms get very angry at me. But it turns out that some of these regenerative practices can also help. And rotational grazing is a great example. And integrating cattle in with your crops and with cover crops and often with no-till crops. And, you know, I went to some of these ranches and they look like industrial ranches. And like I said, they're fertilizing their pastures, which Michael Pollan would not approve of. And they do have feedlots, right? Ooh, boo, bad. But they are doing a lot of regenerative practices, not because they want to save the rainforest or even save the Cerrado, but because they found that it can help their yields and it can help their soil. And good soil can help make good crops and it can help make more beef. And I think that's great. I think in the food world and the ag world, people tend to get into their silos, right? So to speak, right? Excuse the pun.
2: You've got your
7: vegan people, you've got your beef people, then you've got your regenerative people and your industrial people. But it does seem like there's a lot that these different groups can learn from each other. And certainly food and agriculture, there is a lot of ideology and sort of politics involved with it. But these are really practical questions where, you know, more science and more research can really help us get to good answers that can be, you know, sort of good for everybody. You know, we all vote on these issues 3 times a day, right?
2: Right.
7: So we all have an interest in sort of sustainable food and a sustainable planet.
2: There is, though, a growing demand for meat in terms of the global diet. People who are, you know, becoming less poor want to eat meat. That's a good thing that people are becoming less poor. But 5 or 6 years ago, plant-based meat companies like Impossible and Beyond Meat were kind of all the rage. What happened?
7: Well, the short answer is the dogs didn't like the food. plant-based meat uses 90% less land than meat-based meat, or certainly beef-based meat. And obviously it kills 100% fewer animals, which is also great. It's in many ways a remarkable technological achievement that these companies have created meat out of plants that tastes like 80% as good as the real thing and only costs 50% more. And that was enough to encourage people to try it and find that it actually was better than those old, you know, veggie burger hockey pucks, but it wasn't as good as meat. So they didn't keep eating it. The good news is that while the cow is a pretty mature technology, fake meat isn't. Whether that's meat made of plants or made of fungi or made out of animal cells in a kind of brewery, I do think that there's still a lot of hope. Human beings don't seem to be really great at making big sacrifices for the good of the planet. But we're pretty excellent at inventing things. And I assume that even if fake meat hasn't yet taken over the world, someday it could.
2: Michael Grunwald is a journalist and author of We Are Eating the Earth. Thank you so much for joining us.
7: Appreciate it, Ariana.
2: So, Kusha, imagine if you could have a burger that's actually made from beef, but didn't require killing a cow.
1: Sign me up. It sounds like the replicator from Star Trek The Next Generation.
2: Yeah, it does sound a little like science fiction, but it is increasingly becoming science fact. Cultivated meat, which is sometimes called lab-grown meat, takes a small sample of cells from a living animal, places them in a nutrient-rich environment, and then helps them develop into the kinds of meat we're used to seeing at the store.
1: So you're saying it's genuine animal tissue. It's just grown in a lab instead of a pasture or like out in water for fish.
2: A lab now, or maybe even a brewery, and eventually maybe a factory. It has the same protein and fat and mostly texture as the quote-unquote real thing. And I got to find out what some of it tastes like. My friend Rebecca and I went to the Kingfisher Bar and Grill in Tucson, owned by Chef Jackie Cooter. She took a moment to tell us what was on this plate of cultivated salmon from a company called Wild Type.
8: So we've prepared it as a vegan option because I do have some vegan guests who are willing to eat it. So we've got it in a roulade, and it's going to be stuffed with vegan cream cheese, agave syrup, chive, whole grain mustard, and that's going to be set on top of a little frisée salad with green apples and a honey mustard, agave mustard vinaigrette, and some crostinis.
2: Okay, I'm excited to try it, but before we do, I want to know, what inspired you to put this? This is a restaurant known for its high-quality seafood, which in a place like Tucson, which is pretty landlocked, can be a rarity. Why did you decide to add this?
8: Well, one, I'm a big nerd. Two, I've been following kind of the sustainable seafood movement ever since we took over. You know, I've just been looking at different ways to reduce our carbon footprint, kind of make the restaurant more sustainable. So we look at more locally sourced like produce options and things. And I've been following Wild Type for, gosh, probably 7 or 8 years just personally. And so it coincided that in, you know, about 3 years ago when we were really taking over and kind of making the restaurant our own, they got FDA and USDA approval to sell. So I just reached out to them and I was like, hey, you know, I know we're not super fancy, but we focus primarily on seafood and I'd love to introduce a more sustainable option. So I think it's wonderful just to have the option for guests who are a little more environmentally conscious or even just willing to like explore and try new culinary things, kind of both ends of the spectrum.
2: And do you have a sense of how it's performing on the menu?
8: Yeah, it sells just about as well as our other appetizers. It is a little bit more pricey probably than the other appetizers just because of the cost of goods. But we get really good response on it. And people seem to enjoy it.
2: You said that you're a nerd, so I'm using your word. What makes you intrigued as a chef and as a restaurant owner to introduce ingredients like this?
8: I think it's important to make people a little bit uncomfortable all the time as a chef. So I feel like food is an art, right? It's the only art form that we experience with all five senses. Art is supposed to make people uncomfortable. I think it's a part of growing. It's a part of learning about each other. It's part of exploring kind of our humanity and bounds of creativity. So, you know, I wanted to introduce it not only just for like reasons of overfishing, sustainability, fish is getting incredibly more expensive and harder to find, but also just to broaden people's ideas of what's acceptable. You know, I've had folks who in never in a million years, just based on their political and socioeconomic backgrounds, who would like, I've gotten to try this, who are like, this is amazing. This is great. I'll order it again. So it's really gratifying for me to see that and to, you know that like, okay, I opened someone's world up just a little bit, which is very cool.
2: It's still a very nascent industry, but do you hope or have plans to add more items?
8: Absolutely. So I know there's a place out in Europe doing ahi tuna. So I've been reaching out to them. It's not quite settled how we might get that across borders at this point, but I'm keeping an eye on the industry and definitely like interested in exploring options. I don't think at this point it's meant to replace anything on the menu, just sort of expand options for us.
2: Thank you so much. Okay,
8: enjoy.
2: Let's
8: Thank
2: try. You. Okay, so we're taking a crostini and then a little piece of apple and some salad.
0: Frisée.
2: Okay, and then a little roulade here. It looks pretty much like regular smoked salmon. It's very nice, kind of pinky orange.
0: Yeah, I think it looks beautiful, fresh.
2: Okay, let's give it a shot.
0: Really
2: delicious.
0: Good?
2: Yeah. The honey mustard.
0: There's a lot of flavors, though. It's a little hard to taste the salmon, I would say.
2: It does seem to have kind of the mouthfeel, though, that you would get from normal smoked salmon. And it's kind of amazing because part of me thinks it's odd, and then part of me is like, oh, it's just normal, delicious.
1: So, Ariana, help me imagine this. Did they give you an appetizer?
2: Yeah, it was a small plate. So it was, I don't know, five little roulades with a sort of thin piece of the salmon rolled around some cream cheese.
1: Is that because that's how they wanted to present it or because it's hard to get the cultivated meat in the first place?
2: I'm sure it's both. I mean, cultivated salmon is still way more expensive than typical salmon. So there's that component. And just the volume. I mean, I don't think any company is really making these at scale.
1: Because of the salmon?
2: Because of the salmon.
1: That's beautiful. Coming up, the state of art and science of cultivated meat.
0: Meat is cells and cells
9: could be meat. So why would we not take advantage of this opportunity for both more efficient production of foods we love and also opportunities for innovation from a culinary perspective?
1: That's up next when Climate One continues.
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1: This is Climate One. I'm Kusha Navidar. Some brands of cultivated meat have cleared regulatory hurdles in the U.S. and Singapore, and prices have dropped significantly from early prototypes. But there are still real questions, like how much energy does it really take to make the meat? How do you get it to scale? And the big one, will people actually eat it? Claire Baumkamp is a senior lead scientist for cultivated meat and seafood at the Good Food Institute. She walked me through how this technology works and where it stands today.
9: So the idea with cultivated meat is it's real meat that's going to deliver the same sensory experience and the same nutrition as meat that you're used to eating. The difference is it's made from cells rather than from an animal. So just like you can take a cutting from a plant and the cells within that cutting sort of know how to make more stems and roots and leaves and things, animal cells sort of know how to make meat. And so if you can give them the right environment and the right cues, they can do exactly what they would do within an animal and make a tasty product.
1: So if you had to say the actual process, maybe what are the steps involved with it, the quick version?
9: Yeah, so the quick version would be you're taking a small sample of cells from an animal, you're putting those cells into an environment where they are comfortable and where they can grow and replicate and make more cells. So we use something called culture media, which is essentially, you can almost compare it to like Gatorade for cells.
1: Oh, cool.
9: And so it's got, you know, your salts, sugars, amino acids, which are the sort of building blocks that make up proteins, maybe some lipids in there. And those are going to kind of, you know, provide, you know, the environment that the cell is used to living in when it's inside of an animal. And so you're just doing that kind of externally. And then you're giving them cues that will induce them to become muscle and fat cells. You're harvesting that product, and maybe there's some sort of post-processing at the end, depending on the product you're talking about. And in the end, you get essentially animal tissue that comes from cells instead of an animal.
1: It sounds like a really souped up version of brewing beer.
9: Yeah, it's a lot like brewing beer. So down to, you know, in some cases, the just physical appearance of the tanks that you would be growing the cells in. And of course, there are a lot of bioreactor designs that people will nerd out about. But, you know, in a very basic sense, it's the same thing.
1: It's interesting that you brought up temperature. What about the energy that is needed to keep the vat? Like, I'm imagining a stainless steel vat, just like for beer. Like, what energy does it take to keep that vat at the right temperature?
9: Yeah, so energy use is one thing that that people are definitely thinking about when they're developing cultivated meat processes. And one thing that's a huge factor when you talk about how well cultivated meat performs from an environmental perspective, just in terms of, you know, carbon footprint. So the energy source that you're using is really important. Are you using a decarbonized energy source? Because it is going to take a fair amount of energy to produce these products. But if you're using something like solar or wind, the carbon footprint comes out quite reasonably. So that's a huge factor that, you know, as this industry is growing,
1: because it really does take a lot of energy, you're saying?
9: It does take a fair amount of energy. You know, there are certainly opportunities to reduce that energy burden and make the process more efficient. Think about, you know, is there one part of your process that needs to be heated and another part that needs to be cooled? And you can kind of bring those together and have kind of heat exchange between those. How can you increase the efficiency? We've heard people talk about, you know, designs where if you have a process that's producing a lot of heat and needs to be cooled, maybe you're locating your facility very close to, you know, an ocean or somewhere else where you have kind of an abundant source of cooling. So I think there are a lot of opportunities to bring down the actual energy usage of cultivated meat production, and then also making sure that the electricity source that's going into that process is one with low carbon emissions.
1: It's interesting that you brought up just even the physical space where the production is happening. That makes me wonder, where is most of the cultivated meat production happening right now?
9: Yeah, so the main places that have regulatory approval to sell cultivated meat are the US and Singapore. But locating production facilities, because they take so much less land, locating them potentially in some cases closer to urban centers where the products would be consumed.
1: And I think one of the most important decisions there is just what cells you're going to use. Like, how do you vet the animals?
9: Yeah, that's a really important factor, because, you know, a small difference in the speed at which the cell line you're using is able to replicate can have a big impact on the efficiency of the process. And so you can look at kind of the regulatory dossiers that some of these companies have submitted to the FDA. The FDA actually publishes these online, you know, certificates of, you know, I'm you know, so-and-so veterinarian, and here's my, like, stamp of approval on, like, this cow looked healthy. So that's one step. And then on the kind of cell performance side of things, honestly, a lot of it is just going to be trial and error. So you know, maybe you have one sample of cells or you have a few samples of cells. You're going to grow up a bunch of different cell populations and have kind of several cell lines that you evaluate. And then you can test which of these grows really well. Do they have any difference in how the final product tastes if you grow those cells up and mature them? Is one of them, you know, really good at producing tasty pork or beef or whatever product you're making?
1: I'm thinking like filet mignon. I'm thinking like beef tips, like these things that you go to the grocery store, you're like, I want to get this specific cut. Can you make the equivalent of filet mignon with cultivated meat?
9: I don't know if anyone who's actually doing filet mignon specifically, but the idea is certainly that you would be able to replicate all of these different cuts. And I think that's one of the parts of cultivated meat that's so cool, where there's just, you know, there's some fundamental cell biology that somebody needs to kind of, you know, spend a lot of time in the lab to work all of these things out. And then companies need to be spending a lot of time in their R&D labs to figure out kind of how that all translates into actual finished products that people are going to be able to eat and enjoy.
1: So when we think about it from the climate level, what other inputs need to be considered when calculating the climate impact of cultivated meat?
9: Yeah, so the climate impact is, like everything, it's a lot of things, but two main things. One is the amount of energy used on the source, and the other is the feed that you're going to be feeding to the cells. So your glucose, your amino acids, all of the kind of energy inputs. And you can break that down into how efficiently are the cells using the media. So if you give them, you know, a certain quantity of glucose and amino acids, are they doing a really good job of turning that efficiently into meat? So I think there's a lot of opportunity on that front. So that can be, you know, adapting your cells to the media. It can be adapting the media to the cells so that they have kind of the exact types of nutrition that they're looking for at a particular stage. And then there's also kind of the sourcing of the media ingredients themselves. Is one going to be a lot more climate efficient than the other?
1: I wonder if you're ever at dinner parties and you're like describing what you do for work, do people ever have like an ick issue with it, or they go like, "Ooh, that sounds gross." Do you feel like there's an image challenge there to overcome?
9: That's definitely a reaction that some people have. And honestly, you know, a reaction that I think I had the first time I heard about it. I was working in a cell culture lab at the time. And, you know, you very much like don't lick the science. And so I heard about this on a podcast and I kind of was like, wait, really? Like, you know, you don't lick the science in, you know, your typical cell culture lab because nobody's, you know, intending for any of the stuff you're working with to be safe to consume. And frankly, it probably wouldn't taste very good. but if you do have kind of all the right food safety controls and checks in place, then absolutely. Meat is cells and cells can be meat. So why would we not kind of take advantage of this opportunity for both more efficient production of the foods we love and also opportunities for innovation from a culinary perspective? I think that a lot of people are going to be a little bit skeptical when they hear about this for the first time. But, you know, there have been a number of polls that, you know, ask people, have you heard of cultivated meat? Would you try cultivated meat? Would you pay for cultivated meat? All of those questions. And, you know, the numbers will vary a little bit, but they pretty consistently show there's some skepticism, but there's also a lot of openness.
11: I would try it.
9: I support you.
11: Thanks. So prices of cultivated meat, they have dropped precipitously from the first few burgers that were made. But from what I could find, cultivated meat right now costs between, I think it was like 30% more and up to twice as much as traditional meat. So how do you expect that to change over the coming years?
9: I think there's still a lot of opportunity for reductions in cost. So, you know, just very basic improvements to the efficiency of the cells that people are using, the design of the media, the types of bioreactors that are being used. You know, can you come up with designs that are going to be more efficient, more continuous processes? There are a lot of ways in which you can continue to bring those prices down. So when you mentioned the costs dropping precipitously relative to the, you know, kind of first cultivated meat burger, that was kind of the very, very low hanging fruit. Like the fruit was on the ground relative to kind of a true lab scale process going to something that is, you know, becoming an actual commercial product, but still at a very small scale. There's still a lot of low hanging fruit and then just economies of scale. So
11: how do you get to scale? Like what would it take to get from the brewery to mass market production?
9: A lot of steps. So you know, you design your process and then you learn a lot from that. What works, what doesn't work, probably a lot of things that don't work. And you kind of optimize from there. And then based on what you learn in that process, you build a bigger bioreactor or a bigger facility and you have, you know, efficiency gains from just operating at a larger scale, at least up to a certain point. And then you might have, you know, fairly substantial cost reductions just from the sourcing of the ingredients.
11: Last question I have for you then is about an area that I know you're excited about, which is hybrid food products. And listeners, that's like a burger that's made from mostly plant proteins and a little bit of actual meat. So why do you think that has so much potential? And do you feel like consumers will go for that?
9: So just to first clarify, when we say hybrid products, we're actually talking about a combination of plant-based proteins and cultivated meat.
11: Cultivated meat.
9: So why we're so excited about that is GFI focuses not only on cultivated meat, but also plant-based proteins, fermentation, so using yeast or other microbes to produce food products. We have kind of scientists who specialize in all three of those areas. And when you get our team together, nobody's talking about, oh yeah, cultivated meat is the solution to this. No, plant-based is the solution. Like that's not the vibe at all. The one area that we all kind of agree is maybe the most exciting is the intersection of those different production platforms. And the reason for that is they all kind of have their strengths, and then they all have the areas where they have a little bit more of a challenge. So if you think about the plant-based products that are on the market today, getting to true sensory parity with conventional meat is a real challenge. And there's been a ton of progress that's been made, you know, just in the last 10 years in terms of how well plant-based products can replicate meat. So I don't want to downplay that in any way. And then if you look at the cultivated side, the sensory is maybe a little bit more baked into the technology, but the cost is really challenging, as we've talked about. So if you can bring those together and kind of not look at it as I'm making a plant-based product, I'm making a cultivated product, but just I'm making a meat product and I want to make something that is affordable to regular people and also that's as tasty as it can possibly be. Why would you limit yourself to just one technology or the other? And also, you know, what combination of ingredients is going to give you the best environmental impact? So kind of allowing yourself to think a little bit more outside the box rather than just, I'm going to make a product from this one technology or this other technology. I think that that can give us a much quicker and more sustainable path to sensory and price parity.
11: I feel like it's a great place to end it. Claire Bomkamp is Senior Lead Scientist for Cultivated Meat and Seafood at the Good Food Institute. Claire, thanks so much for sharing your work with us. It's so fascinating.
9: Thanks, Kisha. This was a fun conversation.
11: That's our show. Thanks for listening. Hope you didn't get too hungry. You can see what our team is reading by subscribing to our newsletter. 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
2: 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I'm Ariana Brocious.
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18: Good evening, I'm William Brangham. Amna Nawaz and Jeff Bennett are away. On the NewsHour tonight, President Trump arrives in Europe for the G7 summit after agreeing to an initial deal with Iran to extend the ceasefire and reopen the Strait of Hormuz. As diplomatic efforts continue, we look at how Israelis view the latest deal and the road to curtailing the Iranian nuclear threat.
19: The whole thing was a betrayal for the Iranian people and Israeli people, because it's only American interest here.
18: Plus, summer is underway with record-breaking heat, but also a newly approved ingredient in sunscreen that people have been asking for years.
20: So it's going to feel great on the skin. It's less irritating, and it still does a fantastic job of preventing sun damage and skin cancers.

Major funding for the PBS NewsHour has been provided by the ongoing support of these individuals and institutions, and friends of the NewsHour, including Leonard and Norma Glorfine, and the Judy and Peter Bloom Kovler Foundation.

0: 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Thank you.
1: Welcome to the NewsHour. The president and his top lieutenants spent today heralding an initial deal signed electronically to extend the ceasefire and reopen the Strait of Hormuz. The war with Iran began with U.S. and Israeli attacks nearly 4 months ago. But details and key questions remain murky ahead of an official signing later this week. The talk of a deal was center stage in France today, where President Trump joined other world leaders for the G7 summit. White House correspondent Liz Landers begins our coverage.
2: Today, all eyes were on the quiet French alpine town of Avion for the annual G7 summit. President Trump arrived to again herald the news of a weekend ceasefire deal, which he says will bring an end to the U.S. war with Iran.
3: The deal's all signed, and the strait is already partially opened.
2: Alongside French President

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2: Good evening, I'm William Brangham. Amna Nawaz and Jeff Bennett are away. On the NewsHour tonight, President Trump arrives in Europe for the G7 summit after agreeing to an initial deal with Iran to extend the ceasefire and reopen the Strait of Hormuz. As diplomatic efforts continue, we look at how Israelis view the latest deal and the road to curtailing the Iranian nuclear threat.
3: The whole thing was a betrayal for the Iranian people and Israeli people, because it's only American interest here.
2: Plus, summer is underway with record-breaking heat, but also a newly approved ingredient in sunscreen that people have been asking for years.
4: So it's going to feel great on the skin. It's less irritating, and it still does a fantastic job of preventing sun damage and skin cancers.

Major funding for the PBS NewsHour has been provided by the ongoing support of these individuals and institutions, and friends of the NewsHour, including Leonard and Norma Glorfine, and the Judy and Peter Bloom Kovler Foundation.

0: program was made possible by the contributions to your PBS station from viewers like you. Thank you.
1: Welcome to the NewsHour. The president and his top lieutenants spent today heralding an initial deal signed electronically to extend the ceasefire and reopen the Strait of Hormuz. The war with Iran began with U.S. and Israeli attacks nearly 4 months ago. But details and key questions remain murky ahead of an official signing later this week. The talk of a deal was center stage in France today, where President Trump joined other world leaders for the G7 summit. White House correspondent Liz Landers begins our coverage.
2: Today, all eyes were on the quiet French alpine town of Avion for the annual G7 summit. President Trump arrived to again herald the news of a weekend ceasefire deal, which he says will bring an end to the U.S. war with Iran.
3: The deal's all signed, and the strait is already partially opened.
2: Alongside French President Emmanuel Macron today, Trump lauded it as a major step forward.
3: A lot of great things are going to happen in the Middle East right now, and very importantly, the oil is plummeting down. And the stock market is shooting up like a rocket. And the main thing is that Iran will not have a nuclear weapon. They fully agree to that with strong policing powers, and they won't have a nuclear weapon, which is what it was all about.
4: Let me start also by welcoming the agreement reached between the United States and Iran.
2: World leaders attending the summit were cautiously optimistic about the agreement, brokered by Pakistan and Qatar. The text of the memorandum has not been released, though a senior U.S. official said it would be within 24 to 48 hours. Officials say it would bring shipping through the Strait of Hormuz back to pre-war levels, adding that the priority will be on heavy tankers with oil and gas. Last night, President Trump proclaimed, quote, "Ships of the world, start your engines, let the oil flow." But a U.S. military advisory to merchant ships warned the blockade will remain in place.

0: place, quote, pending execution of the deal.
1: Over the past 24 hours, we have witnessed major developments.
0: Today, a spokesperson for Iran's foreign ministry emphasized additional terms.
2: The release of Iran's foreign or restricted assets alongside the issue of compensation for damages are two important economic matters. The American side is committed to taking action in both cases.
0: Vice President J.D. Vance reiterated an ultimatum on CBS this morning. Iran will only get their side of the deal, including a $300 billion reconstruction fund, if they cooperate.
3: When people say that billions of dollars of assets will be released, that's not true. What is true is that Iran will have a much better and much more prosperous future if they meet the obligations they make in this agreement. We'll, of course, see. That's one of the things we're going to work out in the technical talks that will follow the official signing on Friday.
0: A senior U.S. official said that the amount of Iranian assets unfrozen by the United States or any other country remains at zero. Another condition, peace in Lebanon. Iran says the memorandum calls for, quote, respect of Lebanon's sovereignty and territorial integrity. But since the announcement, Israel launched another drone strike there, killing one person. And Israel's defense minister said the military will not withdraw from land already seized in Lebanon. One senior U.S. official says that the Israeli withdrawal from Lebanon is not a condition of the agreement between the U.S. and Iran, adding that if Iran does not, quote, control the militant group Hezbollah and that group attacks Israel, they will, quote, have the right to defend themselves and respond. At a news conference this afternoon, Israel's Prime Minister Benjamin Netanyahu doubled down.
4: We will need to continue to be vigilant, to remain strong and determined, to defend ourselves as necessary. This is true not only against Iran, but against Iran's terrorist arms, which we have struck in an unprecedented manner.
0: Still, news of the deal brought hope to more than the 1 million people in southern Lebanon, whose lives have been uprooted by the fighting. Today, for the first time in months, some families return to where their homes once stood, devastated, but at the same time, anxious to rebuild.
5: This used to be our home, our childhood home where we grew up, and now it's gone. At the end of the day, this is our country, and we must return, even if it's destroyed. We will return to rubble and sand. It's better than being displaced.
0: As the terms of the formal deal are hammered out in weeks to come, the U.S. military presence in the region will stay at current levels, according to one official, who says the administration hopes to draw those 50,000 military personnel down soon, but it's not happening yet. The Vice President, Jared Kushner, and Steve Witkoff are all expected at the signing ceremony on Friday, in addition to Iranian officials, according to a senior U.S. official. Just to underscore the uncertainty here with this memorandum of understanding, the president told reporters today in France that the text would be released by Friday, while senior U.S. officials who briefed reporters earlier today told us it would be between 24 and 48 hours that we would see that.
6: Liz, as you mentioned, President Trump landed in France for the G7 summit, but not before. Last night, he attended this unprecedented ultimate fighting competition cage match. You've done a lot of reporting on this. Tell us about that.
7: It was a spectacle at the White House last night. It marked President Trump's 80th birthday. This is the second year in a row that he has had a big celebration. Last year, it was that military parade near the White House. And there were a number of notable attendees who were there last night, including David Ellison, the CEO of Paramount, who had the exclusive streaming rights to the fight last night. Mark Zuckerberg, the CEO of Meta, Pope Leo's brother. I was asked by ambassadors in the last few weeks if I knew how to get tickets. That's how hot this was to try to get there here in D.C. There were also military personnel who were in attendance there last night. And there were military assets like the Blue Angel fighter jets that flew over the White House twice last night. As someone who covers the White House, I was amazed to see how they staged some of these very formal rooms and the whole campus, really, into this UFC fight night. The diplomatic room, where you usually see heads of state come and go, that was a staging area where fighters were waiting before they walked out onto the South Lawn. The Eisenhower Executive Office Building was a sort of warm-up area and locker room for some of these fighters as well. And the fights themselves went into the wee hours of the night. One of the fighters, though, sort of drummed up controversy with some inappropriate and offensive comments about the former First Lady, Michelle Obama, saying that, quote, she was a man. He presented President Trump with a chain. This was Josh Hokett, and then said these comments shortly after. Dana White, the head of UFC, was asked about this by Time magazine, and he said in a text message, I understand that the Obamas are public figures, but I'm completely against saying nasty and false things about people's families. Everyone knows my position on free speech, but I hate that kind of nonsense. White also said that he is not expected to stage anything like this again at the White House because he can't afford to do it.
6: Incredible event last night. I also want to ask you about this other controversy, and that is the legal fight over the removal of President Trump's name from the Kennedy Center. Tell us about that.
7: This has been a controversy since the Trump-appointed board added his name in December to the facade and to all the branding around the Kennedy Center. There's been a legal fight that has been playing out since, and a judge decided at the end of May that the board acted beyond their authority and said that they had to remove his name. I got this memo a few days after that judge's decision, and it came from the general counsel of the Kennedy Center, and it was sent to all the staff there, and it directed them to take the president's name off of all the signage there, off of their website, and it said that everything, including the brochures and the signage in front, had to be removed by June 12th. That was on Friday. The board of the Kennedy Center filed this late motion. It was rejected by the judge. So Friday night, there was this spectacle around the Kennedy Center. People were watching, and there were tarps and scaffolding that went up, and the president's name was removed from the Kennedy Center on the late hours of Friday into the early hours of Saturday there, but it was not visible to the public when it came down. So I asked the Kennedy Center about this tarp still being up there, and a Kennedy Center spokesperson told me that the scaffolding and tarp will remain up as crews address maintenance needs of the marble and the soffit panel. William.
6: Liz Landers, thank you so much.
7: Of course.
6: The memorandum signed by the U.S. and Iran has little to do with the third combatant in this war, Israel. Top officials there expressed dismay and even derision for the deal. And as we reported, a key part of what is not in this initial agreement, the Israeli occupation of southern Lebanon. There, Israel continues to fight Hezbollah, the Iranian-backed militant group, despite a ceasefire that neither side is honoring. Now, Israelis say they are caught in the middle, between a bad deal and constant fighting. Here's Stephanie Tsai.
8: The distant shrieks in the sky from incoming rockets, the air raid sirens, the trudge to below ground shelters becoming almost mundane in northern Israel. Israel says nearly 30 of its soldiers and four civilians have died in fighting with Hezbollah. Across the border in Lebanon, nearly 4,000 have been killed. The cycle of violence has become all too familiar, and it's unclear whether the framework agreement for peace struck over the weekend between the U.S. and Iran will end it.
9: I'm not very happy about it. I think it will last maybe 2 years until Trump is ending his term, and then we'll go back to the same thing.
8: The exact terms of President Trump's deal weren't public before many Israelis had already formed their opinions. The agreement doesn't resolve many Israeli concerns about Iran's nuclear and missile programs.
10: It's only American interest here, and it's in for the matter of, you know, national security of Israel. This is the worst agreement that could ever be done.
11: I don't think the agreement is a good agreement, and I think that trying to sign these kind of agreements with the bully of the neighborhood is not going to bring us long-lasting peace.
8: Top Israeli officials also made their opinions known.
12: Regarding Lebanon, we have created a buffer zone, and we will remain there as long as necessary. Iran wanted us to withdraw from there, but that did not happen. Do you know why it didn't happen? Because I stood very, very firm.
8: Defense Minister Israel Katz posting on X, we will have the ability to act independently to prevent Iran from acquiring nuclear weapons and will not withdraw from the security zones in Lebanon. This month, Iran launched a barrage of missiles toward Israel after the IDF attacked the suburbs of Beirut and Iran's proxy Hezbollah. The IDF has now made its deepest incursion into Lebanon in decades, destroying broad sections of the south and displacing more than a million people.
13: There is still fighting with Hezbollah, still fighting with Iran. Hamas still hasn't gone away.
8: Ilan Levy is a former spokesperson for Israeli Prime Minister Benjamin Netanyahu's government.
13: The ballistic missile threat, the nuclear threat, are a shadow of what they were in the past. But, you know, it's like taking a round of antibiotics and finishing before the end. The Iranian regime is still on its feet, nursing its wounds, vowing revenge, and remains dangerous.
8: He says Netanyahu is trying to salvage his legacy.
13: The prime minister promised total victory, and we're nowhere near that at the moment.
8: As the military campaign drags on, Netanyahu's support has fallen.
14: We have been living for years under threats caused by the belligerence of our government. So I hope it is a lesson also for Israeli citizens that military force mainly creates problems.
8: In the seaside town of Nahariya, just 6 miles from the Lebanese border, tourism has taken a hit. It's a quiet summer, but residents are vocal and divided on how much Trump is influencing Netanyahu.
15: Trump can say whatever he wants, don't bomb here, bomb there. If we need to carry out strikes, we'll carry out strikes anywhere in the world.
16: I felt like it's the same game that's always being played. They start, they continue, then they stop. Daddy Trump says stop, so they stop. Daddy Trump says continue, so they continue. And we have a yes man, Netanyahu, who does what he's told, and we are learning to live with that.
8: But many Israelis support military action against Hezbollah and Iran, even while questioning Netanyahu's ability to secure Israel. In a poll earlier this month, 61% of Israelis said Netanyahu should not run in the next round of national elections slated for early fall. But the prime minister announced today that he would. While Netanyahu prepares for another election cycle, Israelis prepare for another cycle of insecurity that Ilan Levy says is unacceptable.
13: That's why it is critical not to accept a new normal in which the Iranian regime thinks it can call the shots.
8: For the PBS NewsHour, I'm Stephanie Tsai.
6: So where does all this leave U.S.-Israeli relations and the relationship between President Trump and Prime Minister Benjamin Netanyahu? For that, we turn again to Aaron David Miller. He served in both Democratic and Republican administrations trying to negotiate peace in the Middle East. He's now senior fellow at the Carnegie Endowment for International Peace. Aaron, so good to have you back on the program. You track Israeli public opinion and the opinion of its leaders. Give us a sense of how they are seeing the announcement of this fledgling deal.
17: I mean, I think there's grave concern, understandably, because on the issue of Iran's nuclear program, the U.S. is Mars and the Israelis are Venus. It does pose an existential threat. And where you sit has a lot to do with where you stand. So there's a lot of concern that this war of choice that the president launched in conjunction with his Israeli partner, and I must say, you'd have to go back to World War II to find the kind of seamless interaction of two militaries engaged in such an extraordinarily challenging and comprehensive military campaign. So on one level, you have this sort of seamless military integration and cooperation. On the other, however, you have a growing rift, it seems to me. If a U.S. ally is defined as someone who has a high coincidence of interests, shared common values, and a strong base of domestic support, in all three of these foundations, there's more stress than at any time I've seen. And you have a president, Donald Trump, who has said things about an Israeli prime minister and has allowed his private conversations, some profanity-laced, but in the main mocking the prime minister's judgment, basically to go public. This is unprecedented. So Trump has enormous leverage because of the elections. Trump cannot elect Benjamin Netanyahu, but unless he campaigns actively for him, Netanyahu's vulnerabilities, and there are some, are going to expand exponentially. And Lebanon may well be part of the problem right now.
6: And from the Israeli perspective, the details that are trickling out about this deal feel like what? A capitulation? Giving away the farm too early?
17: It's not just from an Israeli point of view. This was a war of choice. And I worked and voted for Republicans and Democrats. This is a war of choice in which the administration overestimated its own capacity and underestimated the capacity of its adversary. And as a consequence, this war of choice is leading to what I would describe to you as a flawed, I'll say peace in quotes, a flawed peace of necessity. Iran is not going to sever its relations with its proxies. There aren't going to be any restrictions on ballistic missiles. The regime has not only survived, it's weaponized geography. And it's demonstrated that it does not have to match the vaunted power, formidable power of the Israeli and American militaries. It can expand horizontally. And it's done that by attacking key Gulf states. And again, by demanding, the straits will be open, no doubt. But I suspect the Iran wants some measure of control and sovereignty, whether it's tolls 60 days later or navigation fees. They're not going to give this up. So on balance, a normal human would have to ask themselves a basic question. Despite all the tactical military achievements, the degradation of ballistic missiles, drones, all of that, where is the strategic gain, not just for Israel? Where is the strategic gain for the United States? If the administration can produce, recapture diplomatically, either diluting or exporting out of the country, the 900 pounds of highly enriched uranium, be a big gain. If they could get the Iranians to agree to a moratorium on enrichment for a long period of time, the Iranians say 20, or Trump said 20 years, the Iranians, I think, say 10, it'd be a notable achievement. But the Iranians have negotiated for decades. They play this game a lot better than we do. So on balance, I think it's not just a strategic defeat for Israel. Frankly, I'm much more concerned that it's a strategic defeat for us.
6: Aaron David Miller of the Carnegie Endowment, always appreciate your insights. Thank you.
17: Thanks so much for having me.
6: Other headlines. California Governor Gavin Newsom says the Trump administration is using the Justice Department to investigate him and his wife, saying the move is politically motivated.
18: Donald Trump isn't just coming after me because of my mean tweets. He's coming after me because I'm considering running for president, because he hates that I've consistently called him out over and over again for his lies and deceit.
6: Newsom says that in recent days, federal agents have knocked on the doors of friends and former employees looking for records of an unspecified crime. The Democrat also likened himself to former FBI Director James Comey and other Trump foes who have been targeted by the DOJ. But a source tells the NewsHour that there are at least two ongoing probes into those close to Newsom, which originated with prosecutors in California, not in Washington, D.C. The U.S. military says a B-52 Stratofortress bomber crashed shortly after takeoff in California's Mojave Desert today. Aerial footage from the scene shows smoking wreckage near Edwards Air Force Base, which is about 100 miles north of Los Angeles. Officials at the base wrote on social media that, quote, emergency crews immediately responded to the scene and the situation is ongoing. There was no immediate word on whether anyone was hurt. The B-52 is typically crewed by five people and is a long-range bomber that first entered service in the 1950s. In Missouri, federal investigators were on the scene today of a plane crash that killed 12 people, including the pilot. Authorities say the plane was taking off for a skydiving trip yesterday when it went down soon after takeoff in Butler, Missouri, which is about 70 miles south of Kansas City. A local official says the pilot may have been trying to reach a nearby road when the aircraft stalled and crashed. The company that operates the plane says the local skydiving community is in shock. As of this afternoon, authorities had not released the names of the victims. In Ukraine, President Volodymyr Zelensky says at least 11 people were killed and more than 50 others injured by Russian attacks overnight. In Kyiv, Kyiv, explosions could be heard as strikes hit a number of apartment buildings. A cathedral in one of the city's most revered religious sites was also set ablaze. It's part of an 11th century monastery complex, which is one of the most sacred landmarks in Eastern Orthodox Christianity. The head of the complex called for those responsible to be, quote, condemned forever.
19: This is one of the most renowned examples of Ukraine's cultural and historical heritage that Russia is targeting precisely to destroy it. In doing so, it is not only destroying Ukrainian heritage, but also world heritage, posing a challenge to the entire world.
6: Also today, Ukraine formally opened the first phase of membership talks with the European Union. Officials called it a Rubicon moment for Ukrainians as that country's leadership tries to further tie its fate to the West. Health officials working in the Democratic Republic of the Congo say the true scale of the Ebola outbreak is still unknown. That assessment comes a day after authorities there said at least 181 people have now died, making this the third deadliest Ebola outbreak on record. And the situation is growing even more tense. Security forces fired warning shots and tear gas yesterday to scatter a crowd that was trying to take the body of a suspected victim. Health workers say they face distrust from local communities as they try to contain this outbreak. The British government announced a sweeping social media ban today for teenagers under 16 years old. The plan would limit access to platforms like TikTok, Instagram, and YouTube, and is expected to take effect next year. The UK joins a growing list of countries implementing such bans, including Australia, Brazil, and Canada. Prime Minister Keir Starmer says the measure is aimed at protecting young people from harmful content and will improve the quality of life for kids.
20: It will make a huge difference. It will make our children safer. It will make our children happier. It will give them more time, more security, more freedom to grow up, more opportunity.
6: Social media companies fired back today, with YouTube saying in a statement that the ban would drive young people to, quote, less safe services. Fox is buying streaming pioneer Roku in a $22 billion deal. The agreement gives Fox access to the nearly 100 million households that use Roku's streaming platform worldwide. In a statement, Fox and Roku said the combined company would be the third largest player in the U.S. television market, as measured by viewership. Meantime, on Wall Street today, stocks rallied on news of that tentative deal between the U.S. and Iran. The Dow Jones Industrial Average rose nearly 470 points on the day. The NASDAQ jumped nearly 800 points, or more than 3%. The S&P 500 also started the week sharply higher. And Abdullah Ibrahim, the world-renowned South African jazz pianist, has died. His song Mannenberg is considered an unofficial anthem of his country's fight against apartheid. Ibrahim famously played at the 1994 inauguration of Nelson Mandela, who called him, quote, our Mozart. Known as Dollar Brand before converting to Islam in the 1960s, Ibrahim's career spanned eight decades. He recorded more than 70 albums and worked with legends like Duke Ellington. In 2019, he was named a jazz master by the National Endowment for the Arts. His family says he died in Germany after a short illness. Abdullah Ibrahim was 91 years old. Still to come on the NewsHour, our Politics Monday team, Amy Walter and Jasmine Wright, break down the latest political headlines. A new, more effective sunscreen ingredient prepares to hit the shelves. And NBA champions, the New York Knicks, celebrate the end of a 53-year title drought.
21: This is the PBS NewsHour from the David M. Rubenstein Studio at WETA in Washington, headquarters of PBS News.
6: As President Trump promotes his so-called deal with Iran, he's threatening to derail congressional efforts to renew a key spy power And yet another of his foes says they are being investigated by his Justice Department. It is Politics Monday. And Amy Walter of the Cook Political Report with Amy Walter and Jasmine Wright of Notice are both here to break it all down. Tamara Keith is away today. So nice to see you both.
1: Hello.
6: Hi.
1: Hello.
6: Jasmine, about this Iran deal, we still don't know all the details, critical things about what happens with Iran's nuclear material, whether the strait really does reopen. Is the U.S. really going to give over hundreds of billions of dollars to the Iranians? That said, is the White House just going to declare victory and hope that the details work out fine later?
2: I think you're seeing them start that process now, William. You've seen J.D. Vance, the vice president, who is leading these negotiations. You've already seen him on CBS, ABC, CNN. Maybe by the end of the week, we'll see him on PBS, going out and setting the narrative of what the deal is before the text actually comes out. Because you're right, we haven't seen the text. We haven't seen what this memorandum of understanding is that even gets you to the next phase of technical talks that U.S. officials say will last for 60 days, where they nail out all of those really hard details. I've talked to experts who say that is actually those critical conversations are going to be the hard part, not what they've gotten here. Now, when it comes to the Strait of Hormuz, obviously, that has been something that the White House has been focused on and talking a lot about. They say that it's going to open somewhere between Friday and 2 weeks from then. We may not have the full amount of ships that have been going through since then, but that really has been, I think, the number one thing that they've been focused on. Yes, they've been talking about Iran's nuclear ambition, but they need that strait open to not just reinvigorate the base here, but get those gas prices to where they need to be come November. And so I think that you're going to see a lot of focus on that. And once that's open, they can figure out those other little pesky details.
1: That sounds right, because the number one concern, if you're up for re-election this year as a Republican, there was talk at one point of the straits being closed through Labor Day, which means as we go into the election season, we're looking at $4 and $5 gas prices.
6: That is devastating. Calamitous.
1: Absolutely. So if you're a Republican looking at an unpopular war and the potential for high gas prices into an election, the fact that the straits could open in 2 weeks or less is good news. At the same time, it is not going to suddenly bring inflation back to a place where voters feel like the cost of living has been handled. And I think the challenge all along for Republicans this election is the president seems more interested in his own agenda than in the issues that voters who sent him to Washington would like him to focus on, namely the cost of living. And so Iran is not a topic that was brought up during the 2024 campaign. They did not see the reason why we're there. And then the number of issues, some of which we're probably going to talk about tonight, but whether it is hosting a UFC fight, whether it is redecorating Washington, D.C., the ballroom, et cetera, that is still going to be part of the president's focus going forward. Mm-hmm. And as long as he's still focusing on things outside the purview of what regular voters want to see done, the straits reopening isn't going to solve all of the political problems for Republicans.
6: Right. What we just saw also breaking today, Jasmine, was Gavin Newsom coming out and saying, I'm under investigation by this Department of Justice, which he's arguing is being basically puppeteered by Donald Trump. How do you see that playing out? Again, we should say we have no idea what the nature of this investigation is, how legitimate it is, where it comes from, if there are serious allegations behind it. How do you see that playing out?
2: Well, I think it's just what Amy said, which is that voters feel as though Trump is not focused on their concerns. And a part of that has been this retribution campaign that he's been on and that his Department of Justice has been on, targeting folks who the president believes are either responsible for some of the legal issues that he faced over the last few years, or at least added to the environment, or people he just frankly doesn't like. The president has been talking about fraud in California for not just years, but really concentrated in the last 2 weeks since that primary election. Now, of course, we don't know any of the details, so we don't know if these are at all connected, but Gavin Newsom has been a thorn in this president's side. He has been somebody who the president believes is a fraudulent person, a person that shouldn't be elected office. He said he's the world's worst governor, I believe, multiple times. And so obviously, this is a moment in which Gavin Newsom is under the DOJ light. But the question is who possibly comes next?
1: Yeah, there was a time when a politician would not take to social media to tell folks that they are under investigation by the Department of Justice.
6: After me. Hey, everybody.
1: I just wanted to let everybody know that I'm being investigated. That was something you didn't do. But in this era now, if you are a Democrat being investigated by the Trump Department of Justice, that is a badge of honor. In the same way, President Trump was able to rally his base saying the Biden administration is coming after me. So for Gavin Newsom, who just happened to drop in there that maybe the president's coming after me because I'm running for president, it is yet another signal that Gavin Newsom is a likely 2028.
2: And I think that this is just, what, the fourth person that's uploaded a video to Twitter/X saying that they are under investigation. So, I mean, obviously, social media teams now have to think about that when they move forward.
6: Yeah. And it's a badge of honor for Democrats, yes. It seems, as yes. Amy's saying. Jasmine Wright, Amy Walter, great to see you both.
1: Good to see you. Thank you.
2: Thank you.
6: First time in more than 25 years, the Food and Drug Administration has approved a new active ingredient for over-the-counter sunscreens. In a recent conversation, Amna Nawaz got the latest on what consumers need to know.
3: The long-awaited approval clears the way for sunscreen manufacturers to begin using bemotrizinol, or BEMT, an ingredient that's been used in Europe and Asia since the 1990s. Experts are welcoming the move at a time when more than 8,500 Americans are expected to die from melanoma this year. For more on why this change took so long and what people should know about this new ingredient, I'm joined now by dermatologist Dr. Rachel Nazarian. Doctor, welcome to the NewsHour. Thanks for joining us.
4: Thanks for having me.
3: So what exactly is BEMT and why is it such an effective ingredient for sunscreens?
4: So bemotrizinol is one of those unique ingredients that does a great job of blocking both UVA and UVB, but it's not a mineral sunscreen. Typically, we had mineral sunscreens that were always giving that white cast on the skin, but they did a fantastic job of blocking broad spectrum ultraviolet light. BEMT can do that, but it goes on much nicer and has negligible absorption into the system, meaning it's even safer.
3: Is this something that people might find easier to use in some way, more attractive to use from the consumer's perspective? How should they look at this?
4: They should look at this as just an absolute upgrade. I have many patients that go to Europe, or go to Asia, and they actually get their sunscreen there because they know they're dealing with something that's so much more cosmetically elegant. So it's going to feel great on the skin. It's less irritating, and it still does a fantastic job of preventing sun damage and skin cancers. So I really can't find any negative to this. I just think it took a little long to get to the U.S. market. But in every way, this is something that we should be very excited about.
3: So why did it take that long to get to the U.S. market? If it's something that's being used in other countries for so long, why did that take so long to get here in the States?
4: It's a really good question, and it's one that we were asking ourselves at the American Academy of Dermatology. And I have to tell you, in some ways, it's good, right? Because in this country, we want to make sure something is really safe before we offer it to the American consumer. But some of what they were requiring for the legislation here in the U.S. to approve it was a little bit tedious. We didn't have to reinvent the wheel if this is something that was being used internationally and known to be safe. And because of that, the American Academy of Dermatology, they really pushed through legislation to make sure that it's not like this in the future anymore. We should be able to access some of these great safe ingredients much quicker in the future.
3: You mentioned that the sunscreens with bemotrizinol don't penetrate the skin as much, have lower levels of absorption. And we found when people look at sunscreens, there is concern around this. There was a consumer analysis by Civic Science that found the percentage of Americans who believe sunscreen is toxic grew from 17% in 2021 to 24% in 2025. Is there a reason for people to worry about the safety of the sunscreens that are currently on the market here in the U.S.?
4: I wouldn't say there's a reason to worry, but I think there's room for improvement. You know, if you can have something like bemotrizinol, which is a really large, bulky molecule, not absorb, then certainly people should feel a little bit safer about that. I mean, what we're really looking for is something that doesn't enter the bloodstream. And bemotrizinol has proven itself very, very safe. And I also think it's just better for sensitive skin. The more absorption you get, the more likely you are to irritate sometimes. So this kind of allows people with sensitive skin, people with any concern about anything that might have systemic absorption, it really kind of takes that off the list. There's just nothing the sunscreen really doesn't do in terms of safety and effectiveness. So I understand the concern, but I have to tell you, this one was worth the wait.
3: So manufacturers can begin to use bemotrizinol as an active ingredient beginning on August 9th of 2026. When should consumers expect it out in the market? When can they use it?
4: I think very shortly outside of August 9th and after August 9th, I think they're going to start seeing it on the shelves. Now, remember, one company has exclusivity with this ingredient for about 18 months. So you're not going to see it everywhere. You're going to see it really exclusive to that one company and their brands. But after the 18-month period lapses, it's going to be very widely available. Some of the brands you know and love here in the United States already have it in their products internationally. So it should be very quick for them to transfer those things here in this country. So even after 18 months, I think you're going to find it at your local drugstores very easily.
3: So before I let you go, we're heading into these summer months. I want to remind people of some big picture issues here, because studies have shown that having five or more sunburns doubles your risk for melanoma, and that some 90% of non-melanoma skin cancers are associated with overexposure to UV radiation from the sun. So for folks out there listening and wondering what they should do, what do you want to remind people about when and how to use sunscreen this summer?
4: I want to remind them that this is one of the most preventable cancers that are here in the United States. Now, skin cancers, especially basal cells and squamous cells, do not need to be a way of life for Americans. And also that sunscreen is just one of the tools that we have here. People should be using sun protective clothing like hats and rash guards, and also try to avoid mid-peak day sun when the UV is really the strongest. Using all these tools can keep you super safe and super healthy over a lifetime.
3: Dr. Rachel Nazarian, thank you so much for your time. We really appreciate the advice.
4: Thank you again.
6: The United States is preparing to mark a quarter century since its founding. It's a milestone often framed as a triumph of democracy and freedom. But Princeton professor Eddie Glaude Jr. argues that America's celebrations have always been plagued by a deeper contradiction, a nation devoted to liberty while repeatedly denying it to millions of its own people. In his new book, America USA, How Race Shadows the Nation's Anniversaries, Glaude traces that tension from the founding to Reconstruction, from the civil rights era to today. Jeff Bennett spoke with him earlier about why he argues the country must confront its myths before it can tell the truth about itself.
0: Eddie Glaude, welcome back to the NewsHour.
5: Oh, it's a pleasure to be with you.
0: This book, you open it with a striking line. You write, "I do not love America and never have, especially now." Why did you choose to begin there? What are you asking readers to reconsider about their relationship to this country?
5: Yeah, I think the sentence works on three registers. One is a kind of rejection of the idolatry of the nation state. Right, what does it mean to have an abiding love for something so abstract and often something so morally dubious? The second sentence of the book. I think the second aspect is, you know, I wanted to differentiate myself from James Baldwin. I'm starting from a different place. Baldwin begins with his love of country and says, from there, I can criticize the country perpetually. I want to begin with wound, which takes us to the third feat, the interior experience. My dad was the second African-American hired in the post office in Pascagoula, Mississippi. He moved us from one side of town to the other. I'm playing with my Tonka truck. The man came out, my little neighbor. I imagine him as blonde-haired, blue-eyed. His dad comes out and he says, stop playing with that N-word. I grab my truck and I walk back inside. The world had announced what it thought about me. And then I went inside and my parents placed a crown above my head. They taught me how to survive it. So I'm really asking the question, how can you expect me to love the country, given, you know, the reality of my experience and the experience of race in the country?
0: There are people who will hear you say that and will say that you can argue that love of country and criticism are not opposites, that criticism can be an act of love. Why does that frame not work for you?
5: Well, I think part of what I'm trying to do is to recalibrate it, right? Trying to get us to really confront the truth of who we are, to kind of move beyond the myths and the fantasies, and to think about, instead of having the preposition of, but have the conjunction and, not love of country, but love and country. I'm more interested, Jeff, in loving closer to the ground, not the abstractions, because whenever I hear a certain kind of invocation of patriotism, it sounds to my ear like a rebel yell.
0: On that point, one of the central arguments of this book is that the country suffers from a double consciousness. Mm-hmm. How does this formulation differ from Du Bois's original form of that idea?
5: That's a great question. So Du Bois in 1903 wrote The Souls of Black Folk. And, you know, he says that black folks see themselves through the eyes of those who despise them. We are American and we're African, right? And that doubleness has this impact on how we live our lives. Well, I think double consciousness is that Du Bois ascribes to us is actually a consequence of the double consciousness of the nation. America imagines itself as a beacon of freedom and as a white republic. And you can't hold those two commitments together at once without contradiction, without depositing a kind of madness at the heart of the country. And that's been present from the founding. And it's this madness that leads to this cycle that returns over and over again that we have to navigate.
0: And we're seeing that now with immigration and voting rights, which you also explore in the book. What patterns are repeating themselves?
5: Oh, absolutely. So when you think about the mid-20th century revolution, you got two major pieces of legislation that fundamentally changed the nation: the Immigration and Nationality Act of 1965 and the Voting Rights Act of 1965. Now, the Immigration Act of 1965 overturned the Immigration and Nationality Act of 1924, which was basically written by the Klan. And that established national quotas. And in this period, in 1926, the 150th year anniversary of the nation, the Klan was approved to have its annual convention on the grounds of the Philadelphia Exposition celebrating the nation's 150th year. They were going to celebrate the flag and burn a cross at the same time. That puts that divided soul in clear relief, right?
0: That is history that most people do not know.
5: No, we tend to think of the 1920s as the roaring 20s,
0: right?
5: The jazz age, you know, the age of the Charleston, when in fact it was the decade of the Klan. The Klan claimed to have been responsible for the election of Calvin Coolidge, the man who actually co-authored from the House of Representatives the Johnson and Reed Act, the Immigration Act of 1924, was a member of the Klan. Senator Reed from Pennsylvania, not Philadelphia, Mississippi, but Pennsylvania, represented a state where there were over 250,000 members of the Klan. And so 1926, there are all of these parallels, Jeff, to 2026. Calvin Coolidge's speech, for example, he says, we don't need but one revolution. And that revolution wasn't radical. It just gave voice to the enduring metaphysical principles that are true, irrespective of what we do. All we need to do is to remember and restore. MAGA gives that an evangelical twist.
0: In order for this country to be fully redeemed, I would imagine, in your view, is entirely dependent on what average Americans decide to do in this moment. So what should people be doing right now?
5: You know, in the book, I resist this question in a way, because it's the typical American question. You know, you describe the problem. We talk about the way in which race works and, you know, sentimentality kicks in. We cry our crocodile tears. White rage kicks in. And then we give the policy blueprint. This is what we need to do in order to move forward. And it's a ritual to make us think we're doing, trying to be better.
0: Well, we saw that after the police killing of George Floyd.
5: And then in a blink of an eye, here we are.
0: Was it because the solutions were so symbolic and performative?
5: On one level, that's what sentimentality is. Sentimentality proceeds from the assumption that freedom is my possession, is your possession, white folks' possession more specifically, to give and to take away. So it's sentimentality that drives it. What can I do for you, not with you? Not a fundamental change. And when those folks who are the object of charity continue to push back, wanting justice, then rage kicks in. You get the question, what more do you want? You get the claim, this is overreach. And then we reach back to what was. Frederick Douglass said, I don't want alms, I want justice. Right? So sentimentality and rage, that's the cycle. So I resist that ritual. I say something much more basic, Jeff. We can't be a beacon of freedom and a white republic. You can't be that at once. Choose which one you're going to be.
0: Eddie Claude, the book is America, USA, How Race Shadows the Nation's Anniversaries. Always a privilege to speak with you. An instant bestseller, by the way. Congratulations.
5: Thank you, my friend. It's always a pleasure.
6: A quick note, in the introduction to that conversation, I said the nation was celebrating a quarter century since its founding. It is, of course, celebrating a quarter millennia. My apologies. And an update to a story that we reported earlier. The city that never sleeps finally saw its dream come true this weekend when the New York Knicks won their first NBA title since 1973, vanquishing the San Antonio Spurs in five games. If you were in New York City on Saturday, you heard it. Thousands of fans on the streets across the five boroughs celebrating wildly after the Knicks pulled off this improbable upset in the final seconds. On this historic moment and thrilling series, we are joined by Monica McNutt. She was there for Game 5. She covers the Knicks and is a basketball analyst for ESPN and the MSG Network. Monica, thank you so much for being here. 53 years for Knicks fans of droughts and disappointments. I mean, they had been in the finals three times. The most recently, I think it was 99, where they lost to the Spurs. So this is particularly sweet. What makes this win so significant this time around?
7: Well, William, I think you started with it. How many people have had the opportunity to now witness two victories for this New York Knicks organization? 53 years, while it is young in spirit, if you were born in 73, right? It is a long time to wait to see your team return back to the mountaintop. And I think that earnest desire to see this team be successful, combined with the fact that New York City, without question, William, is such a basketball town. It is the sport that truly unifies the city. Yes, there's another team in another part of town, but they weren't originally here. And so most New Yorkers take a lot of pride in the orange and blue. And so I think when you look at the time that it has taken to return and what this team means to the fabric of the city, it was just a moment of serendipity is the word that comes to mind. Destiny may be a better word. And so you could hear and feel the enthusiasm. It was palpable.
6: It was palpable. I want to play a tiny little bit of video of you watching the last seconds of this game unfold. That look on your face is so wonderful and beautiful. I mean, you're a pro. You kept it together, obviously, to do your job. But I'm just wondering what that was like for you personally.
7: William, my partner, Tyler Murray, my terrific radio partner, he asked me earlier in the day, if they win, are you going to cry? And I'm like, no, we're with them all the time. It's not that. No, it's too much to be excited about. And so I will admit that I was very surprised by my own reaction. I have to give a shout out to a friend of mine, Betty, and her lovely pooch, Kingsley, because we were texting earlier in the day. And so she would share how excited the neighborhoods are and which party was doing this. And earlier that day, we were texting, and she actually said that it was a love letter to the city, what the team was doing. And I was like, Betty, I am using that if we win tonight.
6: I heard you say that.
7: Perfect. There is nothing like the love letter that an organization has an opportunity to write to its fans and to its cities, quite like winning a championship. Yeah, it captures the exchange, the mutual love for one another from a fan base to an organization. And I think for these fans, as you mentioned, as we started our conversation, many of them waiting 53 years, many of them only having the heartbreak of 99 or 94. I had a friend text me that said my 10-year-old self was healed in this victory because she vividly remembers watching in 99 and the heartbreak and despair. And so what a better way? Is there a better way for a sports organization to say I love you to its fan base by doing everything that they can to hoist the Larry O'Brien as this Knicks team has been able to do?
6: How did this Knicks team accomplish getting to the mountaintop, as you said, when so many other stacked Knicks teams were not able to do this? They did it on the backs of a guard that many thought was too small and maybe not ready for this. Jalen Brunson, of course, we're talking about. How did they do it?
7: Jalen Brunson is perhaps one of the most unique all-star point guards and people in the league. He is very familiar with what he can't do, or at least what the scouting reports, what people say. But William, he was drafted in the second round. His foundation to this day is called the Second Round Foundation. At every turn, whether it was in high school because he wasn't the most athletic, whether it was in college because he wasn't the most athletic or he was too slow, whether now in the NBA, all he has done is win. And so there are those among us who just walk with the winning and the clutch DNA and refuse for it to be dimmed by others' speculations and opinions. And so when I look at the compilation of this group, you have to tip the cap from owner on down, James Dolan down to Leon Rose and William Wesley in the front office. The bold decision at the end of last season to let go of a coach that had brought this team as close as they had been since 99 right. to an opportunity to win a championship. And then the pieces that they built around this team. I think when you're a leader and your centerpiece never gets too high, never gets too low, is willing to take less when he's at the negotiation table with the mindset of, I want to make sure that there's enough to build a team around me. I think it just flows from there. They understood their roles at the highest level. And as Deuce McBride described it to me, they understood that it was just winning time.
6: Such an incredible comeback series this was. Monica McNutt, great to talk to you. Thank you so much.
7: Thank you.
6: And an update to a story that we reported earlier. The U.S. Air Force says 8 crew members aboard a B-52 bomber that crashed at Edwards Air Force Base in California are believed to be dead. In a statement, officials said that, quote, initial indications are that that crash was not survivable. That is the NewsHour for tonight. I'm William Brangham. Thank you for joining us.
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0: I'm Dr. Anthony Lizerwitz, and this is Climate Connections. For nearly 300 years, the winemaker Maison Renard has made champagne in northern France. The region's cool weather helps the grapes ripen to just the right conditions for making crisp, bright wines. But as the climate warms, the grapes are ripening earlier and faster. And Caroline Fio, Maison Renard's cellar master, says they no longer reach their ideal sugar-to-acid balance and aroma simultaneously. Instead, these features sometimes mature at different rates, which changes the grape's flavor.
1: In 2025, we had the sugar level which was reached at a given moment, but the aromatic maturity was not ready.
0: So they had to wait to harvest, and as a result, the grapes had more sugar. To adapt, Maison Renard is leaning into the change and embracing the unpredictable. They've created Blanc Singulier, a collection of champagnes made from grapes grown in years with atypical weather. It's specifically designed to highlight the altered flavor of the grapes.
1: Blanc Singulier is a response to climate change and is also a way for us to raise this awareness about climate change.
0: So it's an innovative way for the champagne maker to continue its legacy. Climate Connections is produced by the Yale Center for Environmental Communication. To learn more about climate change, visit climateconnections.org.
2: 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Mostly clear skies in the forecast tonight with lows in the mid-40s.
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1: That makes it the most watched FIFA Men's World Cup group stage match in English language U.S. television history. 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Analysts say these ratings numbers indicate an audience that's increasingly eager to consume the sport. Jasmine Garst, NPR News, New York.
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5: A legislative push led by State Senator Zellner Myerie in 2024 to expand access to after-school care in New York resulted in a mandate for the Hochul administration to publish a report earlier this year on the after-school landscape, including how many kids are currently served by existing programs, the state's after-school capacity gap, and what it might cost to provide programming to all school-age kids. And while the report took a few extra months to be released, it is coming out this summer, and we're unpacking the findings and potential next steps with New York State Office of Children and Family Services Commissioner, Dr. Damia Harris Madden. Thanks for making the time, Commissioner.
6: Thank you so much, David, for having me.
5: It's our pleasure. So for the purposes of this exercise that you were tasked with, when we think about after-school programs, what type of programming would qualify? And I guess what age of New York students are we thinking about? Because I have to imagine the priority is probably those kids who can't be left home alone and not necessarily so much worried about those 16, 17, and 18-year-olds.
6: Oh, we worry about them all, David. I can assure you our vision in OCFS is really to support every individual child and family so that they're valued and flourishing. So, you know, we do care about the older youth. But again, for the purposes of this report, we did stick to children that we consider to be school age, which is from 6 to 12 years of age. I'm just going to start by saying what we all know, why after school is important. You asked about, you know, a little bit about what we do with OCFS and our after-school programming. We know that unsupervised time can lead to unproductive time, and so to the extent possible, we want our children engaged when that, you know, in activities that really support them, that prepare them for the future, that whether it's social skills development, career exploration, STEAM, arts, sports. And when children are very young, we just want to make sure that they're prepared to maturate and also reach eventual adulthood. So that also means the safety component, right? Making sure we have places where there's a decreased likelihood of, you know, getting involved with the lures of the street, so to speak. So we want to always promote the physical, emotional, mental, and psychological safety of our children, particularly during those bewitching hours of 3 to 6 p.m.
5: Well, a lot of those goals sound similar to what people expect from childcare more broadly these days. So what is the relationship between an after-school program and maybe childcare more broadly? Are they part of the same continuum? Should one be thought of as a separate issue? I mean, how do you try to wrap your head around them?
6: So as someone who has developed after-school programs for many years and also evaluated them, we absolutely see after-school as part of the continuum. Governor Hochul has, you know, invested heavily, yes, on the child care front, because we know there's just so much unmet need as it relates to our, you know, infants and our youngest children, but also in after-school programs, because at the end of the day, our parents need to keep their jobs, right? And we want our children to be productive.

0: everyone needs to be less stressed. So to your point, yes, after school is a part of that continuum. And so for many that are involved in the child care and after school ecosystem, we absolutely know that there's a relationship.
1: Well, the report that your agency came out with found that the current after-school programming capacity during the academic year in New York is about 500,000 slots, and that leads to a capacity gap, given the amount of school-age kids in New York, of over a million kids right now. And we can talk about how to address that gap, but for those people who are serviced by the existing provider network, how are they getting care, and what are they paying either out of pocket or with the help of state or local governments or school districts to make that care possible? I mean, what is the current landscape a product of?
0: Certainly. So I'll start with the first, which is the capacity question that you asked. It was, you know, at the highest range, 1.15 million that we ascertained from a number of archival data, you know, the reports that are out that suggest that, you know, our young people are engaged to the tune of about 500,000. However, you know, I think the definition of after school varies, so we have to take that into consideration, because the design of a program, the dosage of a program, all pretty much varies. And so at its lowest end, we actually see a gap of 390,000 students or children that are not engaged versus the 1.15 million. So I think this report does a very good job of giving us that range of where there is unmet need. To your question regarding the calculation of costs, you know, after school can be costly for some, and in some cases after school is completely free thanks to government support, philanthropy, and other, you know, possibilities. So, you know, on average, the median cost is about $6,000 according to this report, but it could also be lower than that. You know, again, this report does a really good job at looking across New York State and saying, okay, what is the highest amount we could possibly need to get to, let's say, a place of universal after school? That could be as high as $11 billion. Yeah. But it could also be as low as $1 billion. It all just depends, again, on the many variables to include geography, again, program offerings, what kind of expenditures you need in after school. Some places need transportation. Some people need custodians, security. You know, it all varies. So I think the aim of this report was really to provide us with a tool so that we can dig deeper and really get to actual costs. It's really difficult to do a predictive analysis when you have so much variation. But this tool, this study, is really going to be used to help us kind of look at what the next steps would be. But it's definitely not a roadmap. I want to make a distinction here because, you know, it's not something that we're looking at as a necessary guide. It just was information that was presented based on what data was available at that time.
1: Well, before we move on, let me reintroduce you. For listeners just joining us, I'm David Lombardo, and this is WCNY's The Capitol Press Room, and we're speaking with Dr. Damia Harris Madden, the Commissioner for the New York State Office of Children and Family Services, which recently put out a report on the after-school landscape in New York. And I want to come back to the current system and who's served by it, because often when we think about child care, it's typically people on the very low end of the income spectrum who are able to access government subsidies, and then you have people on the very high end who don't think twice about digging into their pocketbook to pay for some of the most pricey care, and there's that people in the middle who often are struggling to figure out what to do. Does that same dynamic play out in terms of after school care, or does it look different in terms of who is able to fill those, say, 500,000 plus spots?
0: I think you're absolutely spot on, David, that there's a lot of variation between the costs in the different regions, and again, the difference in terms of the program design and the quality of care. You're absolutely right that this study did look at the cost of implementing after-school programming in New York State and the cost borne by families and municipalities, which again can range anywhere between, you know, $0 to $6,000. To your point, there are many government subsidized programs. We're very fortunate in New York State that we are one of 10 in the nation in terms of performance, where we have more than 35% of our children engaged in after school, and that's according to national data. So I think, you know, the investments that have been made, and when you speak about, you know, the early childhood and after school and the continuum, we look at programs like the CCAP program, for example, where Governor Hochul has continued to invest. This year, she has an increase of $3 billion in our CCAP program, which is a 40% growth for OCFS. But it's important to note that at least 40% of CCAP is utilized in after school. And some people really don't know that, but that's a huge part of it. So when they hear CCAP and they hear subsidy, they automatically think of the 0 to 5 or 0 to 3 range, whereas CCAP also supports, you know, our young people that are our school age.
1: So right now there is this emphasis in terms of making pre-K more widely available. And this means those kids under the age of 6, but for the purposes of this school age, children are defined as under the age of 13 and at least 6 years old or enrolled in kindergarten or a higher grade. Do you have a sense of what sort of population we're missing then when we take into consideration the broader landscape of after-school needs if we aren't capturing those maybe 4 and 5 year olds?
0: Well, as you know, if we're focused on CCAP and its expansion, which is different from obviously the pre-K and pre-K 3 and pre-K 4, you know, CCAP again covers the wide gamut.
1: Oh, sure. But I just mean for the purposes of this report, when you guys looked at school-aged children, it was that range of 6 to 12. And I'm curious then if you feel like you're missing a meaningful population by using that definition of school-aged children when trying to assess what's going on in the after-school landscape?
0: You know, I don't think we are, David. And the reason why I say that is because when you're looking at 0 to 5 and sometimes 0 to 6 from the, you know, early childhood stages, again, we have the infrastructure that has been heavily invested in through the CCAP, the $3 billion, for example, for this year, $11 billion since Governor Hochul has taken office. And then when it picks up for when you enter kindergarten and, you know, advance up to about middle school, right, there's then the apparatus for after school through a myriad of funding streams that exist in New York State to support those children as well. So I don't think that we're missing. I think that we're just distinguishing the two populations for many, many reasons. Obviously, regulations and safety reasons, we separate the children out, like ratios, for example, for 0 to 5, very different from our children that are, you know, 6 to 12 and so on. So I think that we're not missing. It's just that this is what the study charged OCFS to do, and we wanted to make sure we made good on what the legislature asked of us.
1: But safe to assume, though, we can't assume that 4 and 5 year olds can get off the bus, give them a pint of ice cream and the TV clicker and just leave them alone, right? Despite how much they might want
0: absolutely
1: that autonomy.
0: Absolutely not. At mother of three here, absolutely not.
1: And after a quick break, we'll continue our conversation with Dr. Damia Harris-Madden, the commissioner for the State Office of Children and Family Services, which put out an overdue report in June on the after-school landscape in the Empire State. When we get back, we'll talk about some of the pots of money available for after-school programs in New York, the academic year restrictions on this report, the implementation of after-school initiatives, and how this report might inform future efforts to bridge existing capacity gaps and realize universal access to after-school care. 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More information is available at O'DonnellSolutions.com.
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1: I'm David Lombardo, and you're listening to WCNY's The Capitol Press Room. We're continuing our conversation with Dr. Damia Harris Madden, the commissioner for the State Office of Children and Family Services, which put out an overdue report in June on the after-school landscape in the Empire State, which highlights existing capacity gaps as well as the potential cost of achieving universal care. We'll pick up our conversation talking about some of the streams of money that existing after-school programs are funded with.
0: We will always maintain that an 8-year-old can't supervise themselves, again, which is why we invest heavily in our after-school programs, whether it's through the LEAPS funding, where the governor, you know, allocated over $100 million, our positive youth development, where we saw a sizable increase the first time in many years, let me tell you, for positive youth development, our sports and education funding, not to mention, you know, our BOOST programs and other methods through OCFS alone, and then looking at New York State Ed Department, which relies on federal funding, such as the 21st Century Community Learning Centers and then New York City, for example, who's just had another heavy investment for their Compass and Beacon programs. I mean, taken in totality, we do have a robust funding system here in New York State. I think one of the deficits, however, is kind of like the data sharing and governance, which is also highlighted in our report. There's no centralized system, so to speak, so it's really hard to assess or predict, you know, how much further we can go at this point, because we just don't have all of the information from every single government source that provides subsidy and support. Again, absent from the report is also private funding. So that's another task that would need to be done, analyzing how much support we receive from private donors, for instance. And they contribute greatly. And then there's the parent share as well. So I think, you know, after school becomes very complex when we're looking at the costs and its feasibility as you try to think about possibly going universal. But, you know, again, this report was just a first step. It's just a tool for us to use that I think that we could really build on. And certainly the advocates do their own digging and data analysis and will, you know, I'm sure have, you know, some supplemental information to lend.
1: I do imagine they will have additional comments and thoughts. But in terms of how you want to use this, and you were very clear that this is not a roadmap, what are the next steps that could be taken using this report?
0: You know, I think if we look at the history, and I've only been here for a couple years now, two years feels like two days, I could say that. I think that just like anything else, it's been, you know, a multi-year approach. The governor has invested, if you look at child care since she started, but over time continuing to invest, and it's a multi-pronged, multi-year strategy. I think the same vision can be applied here with after school. We are, you know, going to be looking closer at the data. You know, the report is relatively new. It also doesn't include some of the reports that came after, not to mention the, you know, ever-changing federal landscape. We just don't know what's going to happen prospectively. So I think for us at OCFS, this was a really great starting place that we could actually look at what the possibilities are. Like I said, the great range in terms of what the unmet need is it's just so dichotomous. It's hard to really wrap your brain around it, because in one figure, you'll say 1.1 you know, million, the other 300 and some odd thousand. So again, it's a tool to be used to, you know, really be able to assess what we're doing in New York State, how we can communicate better with our partners, and then where we go from there. I'll also say that, you know, part of this report really does speak to how we think about after school. I don't know that many people really take that into consideration. A sports program might look very different than a fully comprehensive program. Like, for example, when I was in the municipal level of government, I started with one program, expanded to 13. We included everything from architecture to, you know, swimming to, you know, building drones at a time when drones was not a thing to, you know, performing arts. Just really is very varied. And I think that this report truly underscores the dynamicity of after school and how and where we could possibly go with it.
1: Well, sticking with that idea of what after school care can look like in its varied forms, what about the length of after school care? Because when we're talking about universal after school care, are we talking just for the academic year, or is this something that is expected to extend through the summer?
0: I love that question because that's, again, what I'm speaking to in terms of definition. So for the purpose of this report, it looked at the school year, after school hours during the school year and not the summer months. And oh my, when you start to look at summer programming, and many of which do leverage some type of after school fundings, for example, 21st Century Community Learning Centers, you can use year-round. There are other funding streams that allow for that to happen, right? It looks very different when you're crafting a summer program or you're offering summer programming versus after-school program. But for the purposes of this report, it was confined to after-school school year.
1: You mentioned with that overlap of child care and after school care, how a portion of the CCAP money, the Child Care Assistance Program money, goes toward after school. There have been concerns about the flow of that money and some of the wait lists that counties have experienced. And I guess when you think about the implementation of after school care, is that something that needs to be done in a county by county or even more specifically regionalized approach? Or is this something that will be more broad and more state-focused?
0: So for the CCAP program, because it is administered directly to the municipalities, it is managed by the local departments of social services. There's eligibility requirements, and as you know, we're very proud of the fact that the governor has expanded eligibility to the statewide medium income, which means more families can access more of the subsidies. Family of four earning up to $114,000 versus when my children were coming up and it was about $50,000 for family four. So we've seen a lot of growth there. I do think that, you know, as we start to look forward in terms of how we administer after school, we have to look at, you know, what is being made available from the private sector too, because as you know, with public funds, there's usually a linkage back to the federal government. And in some cases, it's the state funding that is made available. Sometimes there's in-kind requirements. When I was at the county level, our funding mechanism was in part county levy dollars, as well as, you know, private, as well as state. So, you know, I think it all just depends on how the programming is developed and the what's allowed in the after school program in terms of your budget and your expenses.
1: Well, finally, sticking with the idea of flexibility, the state, at the governor's behest, is implementing these three pilot programs for childcare at the county level. Are those opportunities to test things out in the after-school space as well, or are you focusing just solely on childcare more broadly, which, you know, as we talked about, does include after-school, but maybe won't be necessarily the focus or get any sort of special experimental treatment with this?
0: No, the pilots are aimed at 0 to 3, some instances 0 to 5, depending on where you are. So for example, in New York City, the $73 million that was allocated towards TwoCare, which is a contracted care system, is for, you know, two-year-olds because they've been successful at implementing 3K and 4K. Whereas in other parts of the state, there hasn't been quite the amount of movement for the 3K and even 4K programming, right? So then that's focused on 0 to 5 year olds, and it's really based on what those counties need. And so at this point, I don't believe it's relative to after school, because it's focused on the 0 to 5 age group.
1: Well, we've been speaking with Dr. Damia Harris Madden. They are the commissioner for the State Office of Children and Family Services. Commissioner, I really appreciate you making the time to talk after school care and look forward to talking with you more about this issue and all the other different things under your purview in the near future.
0: Thank you, David. One of my favorite topics, so it's really been a pleasure.
7: Support for the Capitol Press Room is provided by New York State United Teachers, a statewide union of nearly 700,000 professionals in education and healthcare.
1: Earlier this year, upstate Democrats introduced legislation designed to address challenges facing student transportation in New York, particularly for field trips, after-school programs, and preschool. The proposal would address contracts between different school districts while also providing an easier pathway to alternative transportation options for students other than the traditional yellow school bus. For more on this issue, we're joined on the Capitol Press Room by Mitch Bowling, the CEO of Everdriven Technologies, a transportation service based out of Colorado, which has been lobbying on this bill. Thanks for making the time, Mitch.
8: Well, thank you. Thanks for having me.
1: So what type of transportation options might become available to school districts in New York under this legislation that maybe either aren't currently allowed or maybe aren't embraced the way they might be by school districts?
8: No, great question. So in New York, the way the law is currently written and has been for 50 years or so, is that any type of vehicle is a school bus. Alternative transportation is a complement to school buses. Alternative transportation isn't new. We've been doing this for over 20 years ourselves. 41 other states allow alternative transportation. And here's the key to it. In New York, for alternative transportation, which is a car like you and I would drive to work every day, that is alternative transportation in the rest of the country. And in New York, you have to have a commercial driver's license, a school bus driver's license, to drive a car that you and I would drive to work every day. So it opens up the aperture, if you will, for flexibility for school districts to use more than just the yellow bus. Nothing's wrong with the yellow bus, of course. The whole country uses that, but it provides flexibility. The yellow bus isn't necessarily the best option for certain students. We primarily transport students with disabilities, students with housing challenges, foster youth. Those are very dynamic and unique situations for those particular students. We also allow school districts to be more efficient with their busing. Imagine you have a bus and you have a student that must ride alone because of their particular condition. That's very inefficient to use one student in a bus. So we allow school districts, and we work with transportation directors all over the country, to have flexibility, use different types of transportation. We call that modern transportation, using multiple modes of transportation to, again, provide flexibility, be more efficient, use capital dollars that are a bus more efficiently by putting more students on those buses. So hopefully that gives you a sense of what we do, not just Everdriven. There are other companies that do this as well. And we're hoping we can get these bills passed in New York and provide flexibility for the school districts in New York to use a different type of transportation.
1: Well, under the status quo and the requirements to have a commercial driver's license to drive one of these alternative vehicles, which I think under this statute would be limited to 9 or less passengers, including the driver, what sort of demand has there been given that burden of the commercial driver's license right now? Are there still the deployment of these just in a limited fashion?
8: Well, so in New York, there's no deployment of this.
1: Okay.
8: In 41 other states, this is not an issue. 41 other states use, very modern modes of transportation. Again, I'll reiterate, our goal is not to eliminate busing. We are a complement to busing. It is flexibility for, different students in different modes of transportation. We want to follow, and we've set the safety standard in many states. Safety is the foundation of our business. What we want to do is have proper licensing for the proper vehicle. For a CDL, a big bus, or for a large bus, a CDL makes perfect sense. For a small vehicle, again, like we all drive every day, there is already licensing for that. Drivers have a license appropriate for the vehicle. We want to disconnect, if you will, this notion that is in New York, where every vehicle is a school bus, therefore every driver of every vehicle has to have a commercial driver's license.
1: And coming back to the role that you think these alternative modes of transportation could play, do you view these as a alternative to school buses when it comes to actually getting kids to and from school? Or do you think this is primarily for those school-related pupil transportation needs, like field trips, like after-school programs, like something like childcare, which is becoming a bigger thing for districts to get involved with?
8: No, that's a great clarifying question. Primarily what we do is getting kids to and from school. You know, that allows us to help the nationwide problem of chronic absenteeism, for example. Getting these students to school in a mode of transportation that in many cases is more appropriate than a bus, given their individual challenge, you know, whether it's a physical disability. So I think that's pretty intuitive why maybe riding alone in a vehicle would be better. But also students, the McKinney-Vento Act that requires all students with that have housing challenges to be transported. Those students, unfortunately, their pickup and drop-off location changes with regularity, unfortunately. That is very hard to manipulate and react to on a school bus. That's why a very big use across the country of alternative transportation is for these types of students I'm talking about, because we are built to be very nimble, because we're transporting one, two, three students in a vehicle. And when there's a dress change, which can happen daily for some of these students, it's very easy for us to make that change. Again, it gives school districts a lot of flexibility to use large buses efficiently by filling them with many students versus using them for onesie-twosies.
1: Well, before we move on, let me reintroduce you for listeners just joining us. This is WCNY's The Capital Press Room, and I'm David Lombardo, and we're speaking with Mitch Bowling, the CEO of EverDriven Technologies. So ultimately, is this a cheaper option from your perspective than the deployment of school buses, or is it just a better fit for certain students and might still have the same costs to a school district?
8: So certainly a better fit. Also, I'll call it a more efficient option. You know, in this example that I used, if you're using a school bus for one student versus using an alternative transportation vehicle for one student, it is absolutely cheaper. It is cheaper for the taxpayers of New York to have the ability for school districts to use alternative transportation to drive efficiency in transportation. So back to, I guess I'll reiterate, if you can fill a school bus with, you know, 50, 60, 70 kids, that's exactly what a school district should do. But school districts, because there is no legal way for them to use an alternative, they are forced today to use a large school bus at a full school bus rate for a student. That's inefficient. So in those terms, yes, it is cheaper and would ultimately be cheaper for taxpayers to have the flexibility to use alternative transportation vehicles where appropriate.
1: And in terms of the drivers, because right now school districts have a challenge of recruiting and retaining school bus drivers, in part because of the commercial driver's license requirements, where are you going to get your drivers from? And should school districts be concerned at all that you're going to poach some of their drivers, for example?
8: No, they shouldn't be concerned at all. That's a great question. Not at all. Again, our goal here isn't to impact school bus transportation in any way, just giving a more flexible situation for school districts. But, you know, the drivers that are used for alternative transportation are vetted, meaning background checked, sex offender registry, child abuse registry, ongoing background checks. All those safety standards stay in place that school bus drivers have to have. We're not asking to lower the bar at all on that. Zero. All we're asking for is appropriate licensure for appropriate type of vehicle. And there's no reason for us to poach those drivers at all. They have a CDL. They should be driving buses. What this creates, yes, there is a school bus shortage everywhere. What it creates is a much broader driver pool, because there are thousands and thousands of sure. drivers that can drive, again, the vehicle that you and I would drive every day with the proper licensure for that. It opens up the spectrum considerably for the number of drivers that would be available to transport students in the appropriate vehicle.
1: Well, is there a world where there could also be overlap? For example, the school bus driver who has the commercial driver's license is ferrying kids to and from school in the daytime, and then maybe there's a golf team outing that only has three kids on the team. Could they potentially work in one of these alternative transportation vehicles as a cheaper alternative than driving the bus? I mean, could there be that sort of overlap if you could figure out how to do all the scheduling and work together?
8: There could certainly be overlap. There are school districts that we serve across the country that, yeah, buses move kids back and forth for the normal school day. But to your example, if there's an after-school event where it's not efficient to use a full bus, they'll use a service like ours to move, you know, three, four, five kids versus doing that with a full bus. That is absolutely true. An overlap of a CDL driver into an alternative vehicle in after school, that's possible. I would say, though, that it's rare.
1: Okay.
8: Yeah.
1: So right now, despite an effort to delay the implementation of it, the state's school buses are supposed to be transitioning to become zero-emission vehicles. What about your fleet of alternative transportation vehicles? Are they going to run on fossil fuels if you get your way and are allowed to be deployed broadly across New York? Or do you envision using zero-emission vehicles? And if you are, would you be okay with a mandate saying you have to have zero-emission vehicles for alternative transportation of kids by X date, for example?
8: So today we use fossil fuel vehicles, hybrid vehicles, and electric vehicles. So all types are used today. If it were mandated for all vehicles to be EVs, that would then narrow, once again, the aperture of drivers that are available. So I don't believe that would be the right approach. Again, vehicles that are on the highway get a much higher fuel mileage than a bus. It's not a criticism of a bus, it's just a fact. So I think while that could be done, I don't think it would be the right strategy.
1: And your drivers, are they independent contractors or are they employees of Ever Driven Technologies?
8: So we use a network of professional transportation companies around the country, and the drivers work for those transportation companies.
1: As employees or independent contractors?
8: Both. We aggregate those transportation companies. We provide the technology that the day-to-day trips work from. We route all of the trips. We provide a driver app. We provide an app for the parent. We provide a portal for a school district so everyone can see what's happening with every student every day. You can track real-time the activity of a student. We alert parents. We alert school districts when we pick up and drop off. So it's underpinned by a sophisticated technology platform, but also powered by human-led people, whether that's drivers or we have operations people throughout the country that literally meet face-to-face with school districts every day, work with them to make sure their needs are taken care of. We support over 800 school districts across the country, and we've been doing this for 20 years. So I guess I'll reiterate that this isn't a new or recent change in how transportation works. It just doesn't work this way in New York. 41 other states allow or have laws that make it possible to do exactly what we're talking about today. New York shouldn't be the last. There are very few states left that don't allow this. And our goal is to pass these bills, or for Albany to pass these bills, to provide the flexibility for school districts. I mean, we have a coalition that we're putting together. School districts are part of this coalition already. They want this because they need the flexibility.
1: Well, we've been speaking with Mitch Bowling. He's the CEO of Ever Driven Technologies. Mitch, thanks so much for making the time.
8: Thank you. Appreciate it.
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1: I'm David Lombardo, and this is WCNY's The Capitol Press Room. We're going to share an excerpt from this week's Dispatches from Planet Albany discussion, where we talked with Politico New York's Albany Bureau Chief, Nick Reisman, about his extended one-on-one sit-down earlier this month with Governor Kathy Hochul. The interview sheds light on how the state's chief executive utilizes and thinks about power, and how she navigates major political personalities like President Donald Trump and New York City Mayor Zoran Mamdani. So what does your prep look like, and what are you trying to accomplish when you go into one of these interviews?
12: Prep? I just wing it.
1: Sure. No, that's not to a certain degree, though.
12: Well, you know, you have to. But let me back up. Yes, there is a significant amount of prep time. You know, you do have these, or at least I try to have these outlines going into these interviews where I'm thinking up questions, and I kind of have like a running list of questions that I keep for the governor should the opportunity arise to talk to her. And you know, when you set up an interview like this, you kind of want to have a couple goals in mind. You want to get her on News of the Day, and then you also kind of want to get her on just how she's kind of viewing the current political moment. You know, just where does she see herself fitting into where the political environment is currently? And it seems kind of obvious to me where she is right now, where she's kind of in this strange in-between position. You've got Donald Trump back in the White House, who has clearly shown a desire to shape and influence, meddle in the affairs of his native state. And then you've got Mayor Zoran Mamdani in New York City, who has harnessed a lot of economic populism on the left. And in some respects, Trump and Mamdani, they get along very well together. In some respects, they're kind of two symptoms of a very similar situation right now in American politics, where voters have turned to outsiders who are not traditional politicians,
1: sure,
12: who have this populist rhetoric on the right and on the left, and they've got very ardent supporters and very passionate detractors. Kathy Hochul does not fit into either of these lanes. She's a moderate Democrat, very traditional institutionalist Democrat in many respects, and she has to work with both these guys. And it's a bit of a tightrope that she's on at the moment. So, you know, when I pitched this interview to the governor's team, it was basically just kind of like, look, she got a lot of wins in this budget, which objectively she did. She
1: sure
12: got her budget, regardless of how you felt about the process this year, regardless of how you felt about, you know, the tactics that she used in order to get what she wanted, how late this budget was. On paper, she got her victories, and she can now run for re-election touting those victories. So, you know, when you look at the fact that she had this budget done, and she also is kind of now transitioning to a much more political moment as she's also running for re-election, it seemed like the time was ripe to kind of get her on where things stand at this very moment. And luckily for me, they accepted.
1: You did solicit what I thought was a pretty interesting sense of how the governor thinks about her negotiating. And in the course of the interview, you brought up the immigration reforms included in the state budget and how we got to this final package of changes in light of some in the legislature wanting more bold action. And there was this answer from the governor that I want to read. She said, quote, "I had already explained what I was going to support. It was very expansive, more than other states have done, and people just thought they would get to a different place with me, and they didn't. And I think we lost too much time on that. That should have happened in January," speaking about action in the wake of some deaths in Minnesota. That feels very emblematic of the negotiating style more broadly from the governor, but what do you think?
12: Right. I mean, the governor, I think, thinks of herself as someone who can be very resolute when it's necessary.
1: Mm-hmm.
12: And you know, while that quote may suggest that she kind of dug in on this front, it's worth pointing out that she was willing to negotiate with the legislature. There was a moment there, I think it was back in April, early May, and I'm going to get my timeline messed up here because everything's just so condensed over the last 6 months or so. But there was a moment there where it appeared that negotiations over the immigration package had blown up because the governor was not willing to accept New York for All, which would have had greater limitations on how agencies like ICE can coordinate with local police departments. And the governor came out at a news conference and did something that she is usually, and she says that she is loath to do this, which is negotiate in the press. And she wound up negotiating in the press by basically going out there and saying, I'm willing to make a series of, she never said concessions, but in some respects they were. She acquiesced to certain bills, including one that prevents law enforcement from wearing masks. That was a change. That was news. And so she was trying to meet the legislature halfway on this, but the legislature was dug in on their version of New York for All, not the governor's package, which he has called the local cops, local crimes. Mm-hmm. So that was a kind of a revelatory moment because it did speak to the governor's frustration with an issue that very early on she did try to lead with. She came out in January on a number of those bills that were kind of meant to protect undocumented immigrants living in New York in the wake of what we saw in Minneapolis. And I think she did want to have a quick victory on something like that, get it done outside of the budget. Yeah. But as so is often the case in Albany, in the state capital, these things do get rolled into the budget negotiations. And ultimately probably was a little bit more helpful for the governor to use that budget as the vehicle to get what she wanted on the immigration front.
13: Yeah, because so many Democratic lawmakers who identify as progressives were holding their nose on certain issues because they said, well, I need to bring home immigration reform or pension reform. And speaking to the governor's interest in doing this as a standalone bill, they even came out with text as program bills, which they don't normally do when they say, oh, we're pushing for XYZ.
12: Right.
13: And that's more talk. And this, I think, spoke to how serious it was.
12: It's also worth keeping in mind, too, that what the governor was able to get on this was fairly significant compared to other, like even blue states that were responding to this. You know, some Democratic governors like in Virginia and New Jersey were issuing these executive orders. I think Illinois also had some executive orders as well. This was legislation, and it has gone further than other blue states have been willing to go on something like this. So there was, it was fairly significant. It was also fairly significant for a governor who, when you look at the scope of her career, has been kind of hesitant to get into a fight like this.
13: Something you brought up in the interview.
12: Something I mentioned, you know, like, look, you know, back when you were the Erie County clerk, she became notable statewide when she opposed Elliot Spitzer's plan for driver's licenses for undocumented immigrants. That's a position she has changed. She changed when she was lieutenant governor, when Andrew Cuomo was pursuing a similar policy. But when you look at the scope of her career, it is relatively cautious. She's a very careful politician. So when she saw an opportunity like this as the unrest in Minneapolis was kind of unraveling, it's pretty significant, and I think that is worth pointing out.
13: Does she give you the stink eye when you begin to mention her time as Erie County Clerk, or does she remain pretty unmoving and unwavering?
12: No, she nodded. She nodded. Okay. I mean, she you know, fully acknowledges that things can change over 20 years.
13: And she said that publicly talking about
12: right.
13: it. One other follow-up on the immigration front, she relays in your interview some of the information that the president has conveyed to her about what he's willing to do and not willing to do on immigration. And I'm curious, when she tells Trump sides of these conversations, does she do a Trump voice, or is she still doing Kathy Hochul?
12: She's been careful to not really be all that revelatory about what she and Trump say when they're talking on the phone,
13: including his tone,
12: or the handful of interviews that she, or the handful of discussions that she's had with him in the Oval Office, and she's met with him twice in the Oval. No, I've not heard her do a Trump impersonation. She's not someone who does voices, I've noticed.
13: I haven't seen that from her, and it's probably for the best.
12: Yeah, I think that's probably a good policy for us all. You know, not just governors or elected officials, but you know, it's probably good to leave the impersonations to SNL.
13: Well, turn Turning then to the other side of the coin that you highlighted, New York City Mayor Zoran Mamdani, I think unsurprisingly in hindsight, he enjoyed a very good working relationship with this governor throughout the entire session. They found things to partner on, where they overlap, child care, funding for New York City and addressing their fiscal woes. But you also asked about next year and specifically the potential for the Big Apple to seek additional special treatment in the budget. What was your takeaway from the governor's answer on that?
12: Well, I asked her, you know, is there going to be a different dynamic next year after all of this help that she gave the mayor and New York City with extra cash, like literally like direct cash, expanding no-cost childcare, which is an issue that he ran on and is one that's very important to her, and also the pied-à-terre surcharge, enabling this, I think it's about $500 million on the high end, on the estimate, on the optimistic projection on this is $500 million a year for the pied-à-terre, and that was something that she calculated herself and brought to the mayor. So there was a substantial degree of help that the state, through Kathy Hochul, offered to the Mamdani administration this year. So I said, given all of that, is there going to be a different dynamic for the mayor next year? And she told me, and you have it in front of you, so I do not, but she told me something to the effect of they manage the budget now.
13: Basically verbatim. Nice recall.
12: But she said they manage the budget now. And she has said versions of this in the past, to be fair. You know, she said this back in March before the pied-à-terre was put together. But now that the state budget is done, now that the city budget is being put together and is due, I believe, July 1st, you know, obviously the calculations are going to be changing here a little bit. And the state does have some of its own issues that it has to take care of next year. She very, very much seemed to suggest that, you know, this was help that was necessary, she said, because of the financial picture that Mamdani inherited from Eric Adams, and that going forward, you know, this is year one, year two, you're going to have to kind of stand this up on your own. Now, the question that I have, and I think that's one that we're not going to get fully answered until next year, is, you know, does Mamdani's posture with Governor Hochul change next year? Will he be a lot more vocal for her to do a broad-based tax increase on very rich people and corporations? We're talking like an income tax increase on large companies and the extraordinarily wealthy in New York. And that remains to be seen, because during this time, you know, Mamdani could have come up to Albany and really made a big case for raising taxes, raising income taxes, and he didn't. He chose to not do that. He chose to kind of remain in the background, and it kind of short-circuited that tax the rich campaign that was being conducted, you know. So will it be different when the governor, if she wins re-election this year, is you know, next year in her second full term, not facing that kind of political pressure in an election season? Will she be facing some real pressure from the mayor to do so? And we won't really know that until probably this time next year.
13: And I think how the November elections shake out would probably inform how aggressive the governor, assuming she gets reelected, chooses to be. I mean, if she squeaks by with 52%, maybe she's looking for new allies, or maybe she gets more reentrenched. If she gets 60-plus percentage points, maybe she does something else. And that was an excerpt of our insider political discussion for Dispatches from Planet Albany with Politico New York's Albany Bureau Chief, Nick Reisman. 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
15: 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Mostly clear skies in the forecast tonight with lows in the mid-40s.
16: I'm Michelle Martin. 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
19: Hello, and welcome to Newsday on the BBC World Service with me, Rob Young, in London.
20: I'm Anne Soy in Kinshasa in the Democratic Republic of Congo, where I'm looking at efforts to tackle the spread of Ebola.
19: Also, the leaders of the powerful Group of Seven democratic large economies are meeting in France. And high on the agenda is making the tentative peace deal between Iran and the United States stick.
21: Donald Trump thought of only one thing here. He was not interested in strategic analysis about the United States. He wanted the Strait of Hormuz open, Gulf oil production out in global markets, and the price at the pump of gasoline in the U.S. down.
22: And I'm Isaac Bannon outside the Los Angeles Stadium, where one of the most politicized games in the history of the Tort World Cup has just finished. Iran taking on the New Zealand. We'll bring you all the reaction after the latest world news.
23: Roisin Hasty. The U.S. vice president has said the full details of a preliminary agreement to end the war with Iran could be released in the next few days. J.D. Vance described the so-called Memorandum of Understanding as a very general document which left specific details still to be worked out. David Willis reports.
24: J.D. Vance said that President Trump could agree to release details of the agreement ahead of a formal signing ceremony involving officials from the U.S. and Iran in Switzerland on Friday. Among the provisions, he said, was that nuclear inspectors will be allowed to return to Iran, in return for which the Strait of Hormuz will be reopened and the U.S. will lift its blockade on Iranian ships in the Gulf. The two sides now have 60 days in which to reach agreement on a full-scale peace plan that would determine the future of Iran's nuclear enrichment program.
23: At the Men's Football World Cup, hundreds of people have demonstrated against the Iranian government outside the stadium in Los Angeles, where the country's national team drew 2-2 with New Zealand. The protesters accused the national team of representing the Islamic authorities in Iran. Shaima Khalil is there.
25: Standing outside the stadium in Los Angeles, it was hard to see how politics could be separated from Iran's opening World Cup match. A few hundred protesters gathered outside, many carrying the pre-revolutionary Lion and Sun flag, which has become a symbol of opposition to the regime in Tehran. They chanted against both government and the national team, which many here see as an extension of the Islamic Republic. Inside, the mood was very different. Thousands of fans cheered on the players, many insisting they were supporting Iran, not the government.
23: Britain's Prime Minister Keir Starmer has said the UK will supply enriched uranium to Ukraine for its nuclear power stations and impose new sanctions against Russia. A statement from Sir Keir's office said the UK was stepping up to choke off the revenues that fuel Russia's war. He's expected to make the formal announcement at the G7 summit in France on Tuesday. A report has found that trust in news globally is at its lowest point in a decade. The Reuters Institute's digital news report tracks how people get their news, who they get it from, and the increasing use of artificial intelligence. Here's Katie Razzle.
26: For the first time, in 2026, people across the world are more likely to access news from platforms including TikTok, Facebook, and YouTube than direct from news organizations. But according to the report, the UK bucks that trend. Trust in news has dropped to 37% globally. In the UK, it's 30%, 20 points lower than in 2016 before the Brexit referendum. Trust in public broadcasters, including the BBC, remains resilient.
23: World news from the BBC. The number of tourists travelling to Cuba plummeted in the first 5 months of the year after the US imposed an almost complete oil blockade on the island. Only around 360,000 people visited Cuba from January to May, fewer than half the number recorded in the same period last year. Power blackouts have put off travellers, as have the withdrawals of major hotel chains and airlines from the communist-run Caribbean island. Australia's

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0: I see us leaving the school when the schoolyard was behind us. And when we were holding hands as a group of six, and I was holding on to my friend Cindy, who is just one of the best soloists I have ever seen. And when she started that Senzenina, and when I could hear the response coming from the huge crowd of students, and that song being carried out, and as we left the premises of Naledi High School, and we looked forward and we marched, that for me is a moment.
1: Bongi Nkabela spent two decades as the CEO of the Nelson Mandela Children's Fund. She was speaking to Alan Johnston in 2010 for Witness History.
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10: Good morning, I'm Leila Faudil. Researchers in Spain were trying to study how much space people leave when they're walking behind someone. And the scientists noticed almost everyone was veering left. They tried everything to explain why. They tested with people from different cultures, different ages, right-handers, left-handers, same results. They've been trying to figure this out for 5 years. Maybe everyone's just listening to a lot of Beyoncé, to the left, to the left. It's Morning Edition.
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0: This is Morning Edition from NPR News. I'm E. Martinez.
10: And I'm Leila Faudil. Drought is prompting some extraordinary actions along the Colorado River. Three states, led by California, are volunteering to draw less from the river this summer. Dry conditions affect people's livelihoods, from farmers to rafting companies that take tourists down the Colorado. Chris Clements with member station KNAU reports.
12: Under sandstone cliffs the color of campfire embers, river guide Lyra Thevenin, among a crowd of clients, loads her black and white raft to the gills with neon blue dry bags and coolers.
13: This is the first year that I'm officially guiding.
12: She's at Lee's Ferry, the starting point for river trips down the Grand Canyon. There's a tinge of anxiety mixed in with the spray-on sunscreen and passengers milling about on shore.
13: I've been going on trips for a long time.
12: The river level is low, about 10,000 cubic feet per second. It's among the lowest seen here since the average level in 1964. Fred Thevenin, her dad, owns Arizona Raft Adventures.
14: The water's lower and bookings are down.
12: Down by about 25%, he says, but it's unclear exactly what's causing the shift. The future worries Mark Streeter, a boatman for a different company, Grand Canyon Expeditions. He thinks lower water levels in the Colorado could one day really squeeze businesses like his.
15: The question for me, I'm 7 years into my career, what happens when it's 1,000 or 2,000 cubic feet per second lower as an average? What happens then?
12: But right now, he's got to put those big questions aside to rig boats. Commercial guides take about 22,000 people a year down the Colorado through the Grand Canyon, generating about $46 million in revenue. Trips typically take a week or more and are considered a crown jewel of whitewater and scenic adventure. At his headquarters in Flagstaff, an outfitter who supplies boats for people who go without guides is also worried.
16: My name is Scott Davis, and I'm one of the owners of Seba Adventures here in Flagstaff, Arizona.
12: Davis thinks that if the river gets low enough in the years to come, it wouldn't just damage the recreation economy. More people could get hurt on the river, too.
16: It becomes incredibly dangerous, and it becomes incredibly violent.
12: And getting injured people out of the Grand Canyon is difficult. Lower water also makes it harder for some larger motorboats to navigate.
16: For the boatmen, it's incredibly difficult and challenging.
12: In spite of everything, Davis is optimistic.
16: I have a lot of confidence in, you know, the various commercial outfitters, private trip outfitters being able to adapt. But it will change. It will change the dynamics of everything.
12: On the Colorado River, as blue-green water churns under the thrum of a motorboat, Dennis Smolt with Arizona Raft Adventures agrees Grand Canyon boaters are going to have to adapt.
17: Depending what happens with the water situation, if it really does continue to drop and become more of what some people would consider to be dire, I hope that the way we change our operations is a better example for society at large.
12: Far above the river, the states that share it and the federal government are trying to come to a new agreement on how to do that, one that acknowledges the Colorado's new climate changed reality. For NPR News, I'm Chris Clements on the Colorado River.

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1: You're listening to WSKG. I'm Amelia Wolbert. It's 7:42. Good morning. Coming up on the Marketplace Morning Report, the U.S. and Iran are set to sign a peace deal that could see the Strait of Hormuz reopened. But how has the war had an impact? On markets in Africa? Plus, some solutions to climate problems can come with additional challenges. Hear why some residents in Corpus Christi are reluctant to plan for a desalination plant. Those stories, plus all the morning's business news in about 8 minutes. Joined up USKG for the last of our America at 250 screenings on Monday, June 22nd at 6 p.m. at Cinemopolis in Ithaca. We'll be showing The Niagara Movement, a documentary telling the story of the early civil rights movement, followed by a Q&A with a Cornell history professor. Find out more at wskg.org/events.
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8: Good morning, I'm Leila Fadil. Researchers in Spain were trying to study how much space people leave when they're walking behind someone. And the scientists noticed almost everyone was veering left. They tried everything to explain why. They tested with people from different cultures, different ages, right-handers, left-handers, same results. They've been trying to figure this out for 5 years. Maybe everyone's just listening to a lot of Beyoncé, to the left, to the left. It's Morning Edition.
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10: This is Morning Edition from NPR News. I'm E. Martinez.
8: And I'm Leila Faldil. Drought is prompting some extraordinary actions along the Colorado River. Three states, led by California, are volunteering to draw less from the river this summer. Dry conditions affect people's livelihoods, from farmers to rafting companies that take tourists down the Colorado. Chris Clements with member station KNAU reports.
11: Under sandstone cliffs the color of campfire embers, river guide Lyra Thevenin, among a crowd of clients, loads her black and white raft to the gills with neon blue dry bags and coolers.
12: This is the first year that I'm officially guiding.
11: She's at Lee's Ferry, the starting point for river trips down the Grand Canyon. There's a tinge of anxiety mixed in with the spray-on sunscreen and passengers milling about on shore.
12: I've been going on trips for a long time.
11: The river level is low, about 10,000 cubic feet per second. It's among the lowest seen here since the average level in 1964. Fred Thevenin, her dad, owns Arizona Raft Adventures.
13: The water's lower and bookings are down.
11: Down by about 25%, he says, but it's unclear exactly what's causing the shift. The future worries Mark Streeter, a boatman for a different company, Grand Canyon Expeditions. He thinks lower water levels in the Colorado could one day really squeeze businesses like his.
14: The question for me, I'm 7 years into my career, what happens when it's 1,000 or 2,000 cubic feet per second lower as an average? What happens then?
11: But right now, he's got to put those big questions aside to rig boats. Commercial guides take about 22,000 people a year down the Colorado through the Grand Canyon, generating about $46 million in revenue. Trips typically take a week or more and are considered a crown jewel of whitewater and scenic adventure. At his headquarters in Flagstaff, an outfitter who supplies boats for people who go without guides is also worried.
0: My name is Scott Davis, and I'm one of the owners of Seba Adventures here in Flagstaff, Arizona.
11: Davis thinks that if the river gets low enough in the years to come, it wouldn't just damage the recreation economy. More people could get hurt on the river, too.
0: It becomes incredibly dangerous, and it becomes incredibly violent.
11: And getting injured people out of the Grand Canyon is difficult. Lower water also makes it harder for some larger motorboats to navigate.
0: For the boatmen, it's incredibly difficult and challenging.
11: In spite of everything, Davis is optimistic.
0: I have a lot of confidence in, you know, the various commercial outfitters, private trip outfitters being able to adapt. But it will change. It will change the dynamics of everything.
11: On the Colorado River, as blue-green water churns under the thrum of a motorboat, Dennis Smolt with Arizona Raft Adventures agrees Grand Canyon boaters are going to have to adapt.
15: Depending on what happens with the water situation, if it really does continue to drop and become more of what some people would consider to be dire, I hope that the way we change our operations is a better example for society at large.
11: Far above the river, the states that share it and the federal government are trying to come to a new agreement on how to do that, one that acknowledges the Colorado's new climate changed reality. For NPR News, I'm Chris Clements on the Colorado River.

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1: 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You can email us at 1A at WAMU.org. I'm Nyla Boodoo. 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
1: 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I'm Amelia Wilbert. 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Here and Now is up next. WSKG's news team has reporters in Binghamton, Corning Elmira, and Ithaca. This team of journalists cares about reporting the news that matters most to you. 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
7: From NPR and WBUR Boston, I'm Scott Tong.
8: I'm Peter O'Dowd. It's Here and Now. Coming up, how does Israel feel about the agreement between the U.S. and Iran to pause the war and reopen the Strait of Hormuz? We'll find out.
7: Also, the World Cup defending champs Argentina play today. And Anthropic's new AI model is so powerful, the U.S. government has effectively banned it. Good idea?
9: We really have to be thinking about who else has tools this powerful. And as a society, what rules, what foundation are we putting in place to guide its development?
8: Plus, a documentary about an Ojibwe tradition of maintaining a fire to honor a loved one who has died.
10: This was sort of my way to partake in this tradition and, you know, send my father off in my own way.
8: Coming up Here and Now.
7: The news is first.
11: Live from NPR News in Washington, I'm Libby Casey. President Trump and Ukrainian President Volodymyr Zelensky spoke on the sidelines of the G7 summit in Paris today, and Trump says another meeting could happen later. NPR's Joanna Kakissis reports that Zelensky says the U.S. remains a key player in ending Russia's war on Ukraine, which has lasted more than 4 years.
12: G7 leaders did agree to put economic pressure on Russia so the Kremlin moves forward on a peace deal. Zelensky told reporters in a voice message that G7 leaders do not understand Russian President Vladimir Putin's continued aggression. Putin does not want to end the war, Zelensky says, but he must be forced to, primarily through sanctions. Zelensky has said Ukraine has been enacting its own sanctions on Russia by targeting the Kremlin's war machine. For months, the Ukrainian military has used its own long-range strike drones to hit oil depots and refineries. Oil is a pillar of the Russian economy. Joanna Kakissis, NPR News.
11: It's another election day Tuesday, and it brings another set of primary elections that will tell us how American voters are feeling about this moment in politics in their states. That includes a pair of important runoff elections in Georgia. NPR's Stephen Fowler has more.
13: Republican voters will decide their pick to take on incumbent Democrat John Ossoff in a high-profile general election, and they'll choose a nominee to replace outgoing Governor Brian Kemp. Over the weekend, President Trump endorsed Congressman Mike Collins for the Senate race instead of Kemp's preferred candidate, but both Trump and Kemp support the same pick in the governor's race. Also on the ballot today are runoffs in Alabama and open races in Oklahoma and D.C. Stephen Fowler, NPR News, Atlanta.
11: The former head of U.S. Immigration and Customs Enforcement is taking a consulting job with a defense contractor. NPR's Sergio Martinez Beltran reports.
14: Navigators Security and Defense told NPR Todd Lyons is a senior vice president focusing on U.S. defense strategy and international security. The company says it does not engage in lobbying activities and that under federal law, Lyons cannot engage with DHS for a year. Lyons served as ICE's acting director from March 2025 until last month. During his tenure, ICE agents carried out some of the Trump administration's most aggressive immigration enforcement operations in Chicago and Minneapolis. Lyons stepped down after facing intense pressure to meet a 3,000-person daily arrest quota imposed by the White House. Despite the agency's aggressive tactics, the quota was never met. Sergio Martinez Beltran, NPR News, Austin, Texas.
11: British Prime Minister Keir Starmer says the UK will ban children under 16 from using social media apps like Snapchat, TikTok, and YouTube starting early next year. 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
1: This is WSKG. I'm Amelia Wilbert. The U.S. Supreme Court has allowed a 2021 New York State law that allows manufacturers to be held liable for gun violence to remain in effect. The High Court rejected a challenge from gun makers yesterday. Democratic Governor Kathy Hochul called it a massive win in the state's fight against gun violence. NSSF, the Firearm Industry Trade Association, which sought to challenge the law, has compared New York's law and similar statutes to, quote, suing a hardware store if a hammer itself is used in a murder. Pennsylvania's Supreme Court has ruled that so-called skill games have been operating outside state law. Tom Reese reports that the decision could reshape the industry and the state budget.
15: The games have become fixtures in corner stores, bars, and social clubs, thanks partly to the belief that state law didn't apply to them. But on Monday, Justice David Wecht wrote a majority opinion which held that skill games are just another kind of slot machine and that they too are subject to state control. That means the machines are operating illegally. But Wecht delayed the impact of his order for 120 days, or 4 months, so legislators can decide how to regulate them. The ruling could disrupt state budget talks. Governor Josh Shapiro wants to tax the machines like they're slots at casinos. Other elected officials and the skill game industry itself favor lower rates. By law, a budget must be passed by the end of June, though officials regularly miss that deadline. Reporting from Harrisburg, Tom Reese.
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17: 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It's 12:06 and you're listening to WSKG. I'm Christine Dempsey. You know, a lot can happen between your commute to and from work. That's why Here and Now brings you the news as it's happening in the middle of the day. 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
18: From NPR and WBUR, I'm Scott Tong in Boston.
8: And I'm Peter O'Dowd in Phoenix. This is Here and Now. President Trump is at the G7 summit today in France, where he was asked a crucial question about his agreement with Iran to reopen the Strait of Hormuz. It was a question about two other countries that are not a part of the tentative deal.
19: Can this deal survive if Israel attacks Lebanon?
20: It can, and, you know, I consider that the minor war, Iran's a big one, but we have that a little pinprick out there that constantly rears its head, and that's Hezbollah.
8: Now, Iran wants Israeli forces to leave Lebanon as part of this agreement. Israel, however, has promised to keep them there. Let's bring in NPR's Carrie Kahn. She's in Tel Aviv. And Carrie, first of all, as I said, this agreement does not include Israel. What does the Prime Minister, Benjamin Netanyahu, think about that?
0: Exactly. He's not pleased about Israel not being part of this agreement and not being in the negotiations. He's getting a lot of flack about it from home. And depending on which player in the conflict you talk to, the deal to start negotiation is dependent on Israel withdrawing its troops from Lebanon. Netanyahu says clearly that is not going to happen. Iran says it's going to happen, but Netanyahu says it will not. And he's very unhappy that there are no details yet about what will happen to Iran's proxies, Hezbollah in Lebanon and Hamas in Gaza, and most important to him, how the U.S. will curb Iran's nuclear capabilities. No details about that either. Netanyahu says that's why Israel got into the war in the first place with Iran, to prevent what he said was an imminent nuclear threat. Speaking last night, he said it's been his lifelong mission to make sure Iran doesn't get a nuclear weapon, and he will continue to do that.
8: So that's Netanyahu. What about the broader reaction in Israel? What are you hearing from everyday people and from politicians?
0: I think it's an understatement to say that the reaction has been very negative. Everybody we spoke to on the streets, they repeatedly say, what was the whole reason for the war? What did we get out of it? The Iranian regime is still very firmly in power and still have nuclear capabilities. There's a lot of concern about Iranian sanctions being lifted in exchange for the end of fighting, and talk about Iran's coffers being refilled quickly as it's being able to sell oil on the world market again. And whether Iran will then take the money and continue to be able to fund these proxies and also rebuild its damaged, you know, granted heavily damaged military. From politicians, Netanyahu's political opponents are seizing on this agreement. You know, the elections are called for this sometime this fall, and there are many that plan to run against him for prime minister, and they're saying the only way to get regime change in Iran is to get new leadership in Israel. We hear many saying Israel should not leave Lebanon. And the defense minister, Israel Katz, says Israel is not leaving despite any pressures, he said. And he said, quote, any new ones to come.
8: Okay, so then the question becomes, what if Israel does not leave Lebanon? Could that upend everything that Trump and the Iranian leaders are trying to do here?
0: It's definitely shaping up to be a major point of contention, much more than this pinprick that Trump characterized it as. Iran's foreign minister says Israel has to pull out before the deal can even move forward. Hezbollah, too, even commented. They said that they will stop fighting for now, but that they see this as a, quote, prelude to an Israeli withdrawal in southern Lebanon. Again, Israel's repeatedly stated they will not withdraw and will remain in this large swath of the country that they're occupying right now. They say this is a vital, quote, buffer zone. And, you know, since this preliminary agreement was announced yesterday, Israel continues to conduct targeted attacks in Lebanon. They say they're fighting Hezbollah terrorists, and they continue demolishing structures and homes and villages that they now occupy in southern Lebanon.
8: Let's hear a little bit more from President Trump on the sidelines, again, of the G7.
20: Israel's fighting Hezbollah too long, and too many people are being killed. And you don't have to knock down an apartment house every time you're looking for somebody, because there are a lot of people in those apartment houses, and they're not all Hezbollah, that I can tell you. And I suggested to Israel to let Syria take care of Hezbollah, because to be honest with you, I think they'd do a better job of doing it.
8: So, Kerry, what do you make of the president's tough words there for Israel, and also this mention of Syria taking care of Hezbollah? What's that about?
0: That's quite stunning. But we have seen Trump become more and more critical of Netanyahu's actions, especially Israel's ongoing campaign in Lebanon. Stunningly, you know, publicly, he's called Netanyahu crazy, difficult. With regard to Syria, it's unclear where this is coming from now. Last year, he did meet Syria's new leader who overthrew the Assad regime that had been in place in Syria for 50 years. And clearly, Trump is an admirer. He even invited the new leader to the White House last November. But, you know, this is already a very complicated picture here in the Middle East. The thought of bringing in Syria, it's kind of too much. It's difficult to comprehend. And the Lebanese are very skeptical of their neighbor Syria, which occupied

Good afternoon. 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
7: It's Here and Now. On this 250th anniversary of the country, the administration's public celebration will not be a surprise. A White House that is requiring Smithsonian museums to remove, quote, divisive narratives will undoubtedly tout historical accomplishments with pomp. This is not new. Our next guest argues the nation's anniversaries have consistently sought to reinforce a mythology and obscure dark truths about race in this country. Eddie Glaude is a historian and professor of African American Studies at Princeton. His new book is America USA, How Race Shadows the Nation's Anniversaries. And he's in studio in Boston. Eddie Glaude, welcome back to Here and Now.
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6: From WHYY in Philadelphia, this is Fresh Air. I'm Dave Davies. As we celebrate America's 250th birthday, writer Jesse Wegman tells the story of James Wilson, a largely forgotten member of the nation's founders who had a critical role in shaping the Constitution. Wilson lived a colorful life and died as a Supreme Court justice on the run from the law and creditors. He was a firm proponent of direct rule by the people, but Wegman says he made compromises to get the Constitution approved, like allowing the election of presidents who don't win the popular vote. Wegman's new book is The Lost Founder. Later, David Bianculli reviews the new TV series Spider Noir.

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0: 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I'm Carolyn Beeler. 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
5: Fledgling technological companies who are watching this happen might start to sour on the United States.
6: The Trump administration has suspended Anthropic's newest AI models over national security concerns.
7: For Tuesday, June 16th, this is All Things Considered from NPR News.
6: I'm Elsa Chang.
7: And I'm Adrian Flutie. This hour, new research for adults living with prediabetes.
6: Lifestyle interventions that can help reduce the risk of other health problems.
8: A modest amount of exercise and dietary changes done consistently can lead to these kinds of benefits.
7: Also, in some high school mountain bike competitions, varsity girls race shorter distances than boys do.
6: But one 16-year-old athlete in Utah is trying to change that.
9: Really, they're kind of going against what they say because they're showing that we can't do the same as boys.
7: Those stories after the news.
10: Live from NPR News in Washington, I'm Libby Casey. President Trump is continuing to discuss the Iran preliminary agreement and other pressing issues with G7 leaders in eastern France. NPR's Franco Ordonez reports Trump had some strong words for the Israeli prime minister.
11: President Trump says the next phase of negotiations should be easier than the first round that led to the signing of the Memorandum of Understanding. But Trump also said the Israeli Prime Minister, Benjamin Netanyahu, needs to dial down the aggression in Lebanon.
12: I've had a great relationship with Bibi, but now Bibi has to be more responsible with respect to Lebanon.
11: Tension has been high between Trump and Netanyahu over Israel's aggression toward the Iran-backed militant group. Trump has complained that the strikes are hurting the efforts to strike a peace deal with Iran. Trump said if Israel can't do the job, then Syria should take over the fight against Hezbollah. Franco Ordonez, NPR News, Evian, France.
10: Vice President J.D. Vance went on ABC talk show The View today to promote his new book. The show's six hosts peppered him with tough questions about the administration's policies, as well as about how his faith squares with those policies. Vance was interviewed for most of the hour-long show. NPR's Danielle Kurtzleben has more.
13: Host Ana Navarro asked Vance about Trump's recent comment that he, quote, loves the inflation. What he said, Anna, what he said is that he loves the fact that the inflation is going to come down when this war is over. That's what he said.
14: That wasn't.
15: The hosts were broadly critical of the administration and also asked Vance about the Epstein files and the Trump administration's deportation tactics. Vance's new book is called Communion, Finding My Way Back to Faith, and is about his conversion as an adult to Catholicism. While many politicians write books as preludes to presidential runs, Vance has not yet declared his 2028 intentions. Danielle Kurtzleben, NPR News.
10: The slump in the housing market continues. NPR's Scott Horsley reports on the latest home construction numbers from the Commerce Department.
16: Home builders broke ground on almost 16% fewer homes in May than they did the month before. Most of that slowdown was in apartment construction. The drop in single-family starts was less than 2%. Building permits, which are seen as a guide to future construction, were down less than 1%. A survey by the National Association of Home Builders shows builders' confidence remains weak. Rising mortgage rates are not helping with the housing slump. Scott Horsley, NPR News, Washington.
10: The Trump administration is moving two of the major responsibilities out of the Education Department as part of its plan to dismantle it. The work of safeguarding civil rights will go to the Department of Justice, and the office that supervises programs for students with disabilities will go to the Department of Health and Human Services. Disability rights advocates had fought that move, warning that it could mean less federal oversight of states and fewer students receiving services. This is NPR News in Washington.
17: This is WSKG. I'm Phoebe Taylor for Willow. Counties and institutions across New York have been awarded $11.7 million in FEMA grants. The funding is to reimburse organizations and municipalities for costs they racked up during and after Tropical Storm Debby, other severe weather events, and the COVID-19 pandemic. In the Southern Tier, Guthrie Cortland Medical Center will receive over $131,000 as a reimbursement for costs they incurred because of COVID-19. Pennsylvania's Supreme Court has ruled that so-called skill games have been operating outside of state law. Tom Reese reports that the decision could reshape the industry and the state budget.
18: The games have become fixtures in corner stores, bars, and social clubs, thanks partly to the belief that state law didn't apply to them. But on Monday, Justice David Wecht wrote a majority opinion which held that skill games are just another kind of slot machine, and that they too are subject to state control. That means the machines are operating illegally. But Wecht delayed the impact of his order for 120 days, or 4 months, so legislators can decide how to regulate them. The ruling could disrupt state budget talks. Governor Josh Shapiro wants to tax the machines like they're slots at casinos. Other elected officials and the skill game industry itself favor lower rates. By law, a budget must be passed by the end of June, though officials regularly miss that deadline. Reporting from Harrisburg, Tom Reese.
17: This is WSKG.
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1: Can often do 4 laps in Utah compared to 3 for most girls. So NICA sets fewer laps for girls, so not as many riders have to be pulled off the course if they're not on track to finish in 90 minutes.
2: It's not only not a good feeling, it doesn't really meet any of our goals as a youth development organization for folks to have that positive sporting experience.
1: But Mae Miller with the Cinderella Sparkle Princess bike pushed back with data.
3: They talk a lot about equity, but really they're kind of going against what they say because they're showing that we can't do the same as boys.
1: Amanda Carey.
2: Her leadership, it forced us, and we did, to really go through the current courses we have.
1: NICA went through recent race results with more scrutiny and found one Utah course that meets their criteria to equalize laps. Carey says varsity girls will now race the same number of laps as boys on that course and maybe on more in the future.
2: May help to see this is that we have to continuously really look at that data from a how could we change this versus we are doing it right.
1: NICA will continuously look because lots more girls are getting into mountain bike racing and finishing times are getting faster. Girls' varsity lap times on that Utah course are 26% faster in the last decade. And the number of girls participating in the Utah League is up 32%.
2: I think that participation is absolutely having an impact, right? Because the more girls that come, the more they get practice, they get exposure, right? They get more competitive fields.
1: Mae Miller is happy things are starting to change, but she still hopes for more meaningful changes down the road. Until then, Miller and her friends are going to keep biking with everything they've got.
4: GRIT Grit! We don't take no shortcuts!
1: For NPR News, I'm Ciara Hewlett in Spanish Fork, Utah.
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0: The Hangar Theater, sponsor of WSKG, announces its opening musical of the summer season, Fun Home. Based on the Alison Bechdel graphic novel of the same name, Fun Home explores the houses we grew up in and the secrets that live inside them, telling of a young woman's coming-of-age and coming-out story. 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Tickets and more information online at hangartheater.org.
6: 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Partly cloudy skies tonight with lows in the lower 50s. Tomorrow partly sunny with a chance of showers, highs in the upper 70s.
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5: 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I'm Adrian Florido.
7: And I'm Elsa Chang. 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
1: He dredged oysters. He used to be on a boat when he was younger. And then they moved to Baltimore and opened a seafood restaurant. So he was always in the business, taught to shuck oysters. Ironically, my grandparents had a produce and seafood store two blocks away because it was the city. And so they, you know, sold, you know, to the tugboats, fresh seafood. So we both were raised in this business. So when we finally came together, we decided to continue the oyster side of it.
2: Yeah. Well, it shows.
1: And so he thought.
2: I'm sorry to interrupt you, Amy, but I've just got to take us to a break here. But clearly it shows sort of the long-running history and deeply personal history that this industry has in places like Maryland. So Amy Strogowski with PNB Seafood in Maryland, thank you so much for joining us. We'll have more about the Chesapeake itself in just a moment. This is On Point.
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2: You're back with On Point. I'm Meghna Chakrabarty. And today we're actually talking about the oysters of the Potomac River and the Chesapeake Bay. And specifically because what has been happening with those oysters over the last 6 months serves as what I'm kind of calling a kind of cautionary tale about the very fine balance that fragile ecosystems have to maintain. And not just natural balance, but the balance between the human systems that are working together around that ecosystem. So let's bring in Betsy Nicholas. She's the president of the Potomac Riverkeeper Network, and she joins us from Washington. Betsy, welcome to On Point.
6: Hi, Meghna. Glad to be here.
2: And I'd also like to bring Ben Ford into the conversation. He is a Chesapeake Bay conservation advocate and Miles Y Riverkeeper for Shore Rivers. Ben Ford, welcome to you.
7: Thanks for having me, Meghna.
2: Okay, so let's actually listen to a little bit about how the Trump administration responded to news of that big sewage spill that took place in January. Here's a White House Press Secretary Caroline Leavitt responding to a question about the odor caused by the spill. This is from February 18th.
8: For America 250, the president wants people from all over to come to the nation's capital. Is he worried that by the summer, the Potomac River will still smell like poop?
9: He is worried about that, which is why the federal government wants to fix it. And we hope that the local authorities will cooperate with us in doing so.
2: Okay, Betsy Nicholas, let me start with you. I mean, haha, funny, but not funny. What exactly happened with that pipeline, do we know, that caused this, you know, actually quite major disaster?
6: Yes. At this point, we have a pretty good idea.
2: Yeah.
6: Basically, when you have big, great big pipes like this with sewage running through it, you get gases that go up in them. So this pipe is in the area where it collapsed, 6 feet wide, and it was installed 60 years ago. So as you get these gases going up, they corrode.

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6: From WHYYN Philadelphia, this is Fresh Air. I'm Dave Davies. As we celebrate America's 250th birthday, writer Jesse Wegman tells the story of James Wilson, a largely forgotten member of the nation's founders who had a critical role in shaping the Constitution. Wilson lived a colorful life and died as a Supreme Court justice on the run from the law and creditors. He was a firm proponent of direct rule by the people, but Wegman says he made compromises to get the Constitution approved, like allowing the election of presidents who don't win the popular vote. Wegman's new book is The Lost Founder. 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